0: Thank you so much.
1: Hrishikesh Hirway, live for World Cafe. His new album is called In the Last Hour of Light. He's been my guest today. Hrishikesh, thank you so much for being here.
0: Thank you so much for having me.
1: I'm Raina Duras, back in a moment with more World Cafe.

0: I'm Brandon Smith, a longtime supporter and fan of Indiana Public Radio. 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
2: What's good about getting old? Mick Jagger was asked that in an interview a little while ago, and I'll tell you what his answer was, and you'll hear this new one from the Rolling Stones. That's coming up, plus new music from Devin Gilfillian. Ducks Limited. You gotta hold it till it burns. You gotta make it easy come, easy go. And new music from Hermanos Gutierrez. All those tunes on the way. I'm Raina Duras. This is World Cafe.
3: Live from NPR News in Washington, I'm Ryland Barton. Iran has been targeting American strongholds around the Persian Gulf as the U.S. continues to bombard Iranian military sites. The two countries are showing no sign of backing away from the war. The conflict continues to choke off shipping traffic through the Strait of Hormuz, sending oil prices higher. Meanwhile, President Trump says he's not feeling pressure to settle the war ahead of the midterm elections, but he says the U.S. and Iran are currently in negotiations.
4: But we are talking to them, I think. They're being serious. I think they are being by far the most serious that we've seen them, but that doesn't mean we get there. We'll see what happens.
3: U.S. embassies in the Middle East began alerting Americans in the region that options to leave could become more limited. Iran's Revolutionary Guard advised residents of neighboring countries to stay away from bases with U.S. troops. The family of Corey Ruiz, the man fatally shot by police this week in Madison, Wisconsin, spoke publicly today for the first time since his death. As NPR's Meg Anderson reports, the family described Ruiz as an exceptional person who loved music and doing construction work.
5: Marjorie Ali Omar, who has a child with Ruiz, said they live two blocks from where he died. Now, their 13-year-old daughter will have to pass by on her way to school.
6: We're looking towards a future, and we'll never get that. His family won't get it, his daughter won't get it, I won't get it.
5: A Madison police officer killed Ruiz on Wednesday. According to police, Ruiz injured an officer with a knife as they tried to arrest him. That officer opened fire. However, bystander video, which shows Ruiz on the ground, has prompted questions over the shooting. At the press conference, prominent civil rights attorney Ben Crump called the killing, quote, unnecessary and unconstitutional. The Wisconsin Department of Justice is investigating the shooting. Meg Anderson, NPR News.
3: The cyclospora outbreak that sickened thousands has expanded to four additional states. That's according to an update from the CDC. As NPR's Ping Huang reports, the month-long outbreak investigation continues.
7: The CDC has confirmed nearly 2,000 cases of cyclosporiasis over the past month in a multi-state outbreak. It says the true count of people sickened may be much higher. The parasite has been causing intestinal issues and explosive diarrhea across at least 9 states now, including Illinois, Kansas, Oklahoma, and Pennsylvania. 98 people have been hospitalized, and no one has died. The parasitic infection can be treated with an antibiotic, though most healthy people can recover without treatment. The CDC says the data continues to show that iceberg lettuce grown and processed by Taylor Farms de Mexico and served at Taco Bell restaurants is a source of the contamination. The company announced a voluntary recall last week on all its iceberg lettuce sourced from central Mexico. Ping Huang, NPR News.
3: U.S. stocks drifted to a mixed close today. The Dow added nearly 0.5%. The Nasdaq fell more than 0.5%. This is NPR.

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3: Welcome to the newsroom from the BBC World Service. I'm Pete Ross. The International Criminal Court votes to remove its chief prosecutor.
4: The Assembly has decided by majority of 82 states parties that the elected official prosecutor Karim Khan committed serious misconduct.
3: Wildfires continue to burn across parts of Spain and France, forcing over 200,000 people to evacuate. The White House journalist dinner has taken place in Washington, with President Trump attending. In South Korea,
5: we chose

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1: I'm J.R. Jameson. Next time on The Facing Project, I'll sit down with number one New York Times bestselling author, psychotherapist, and public thinker, Thomas More, to discuss his new book, The Cure at Walden Pond, a beautiful and accessible exploration into the human condition that helps readers slow down, be more present and mindful in their relationship with their loved ones, and appreciate the beautiful world we share. Join us.
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3: BBC World Service, it's 6 hours GMT. Welcome to Weekend with Julian Warwicker. Coming up, the Chief Prosecutor of the International Criminal Court, Karim Khan, has been dismissed over allegations of sexual misconduct.
4: The court is fighting for its life against American sanctions and threats, and it can't wage that fight led by a man credibly accused of serious sexual misconduct.
3: Also, we'll hear from a senior member of the Cockroach Janta Party in India on the education scandal that's prompted protests throughout the country, and from an author whose book about the Chinese leader Xi Jinping may have led to police raids on bookshops in Hong Kong. And with me throughout the programme, David Robert Grimes and Ava Glass. That's all here on Weekend after the World News.
5: Live from NPR News, I'm Dale Willman. President Trump attended the rescheduled White House Correspondents' Dinner Friday night. The dinner was postponed in April after a gunman made it past security in what White House officials say was an assassination attempt. Trump delivered a rambling, hour-long speech that made fun of the weight of some public figures as well as their intellect, but he opened his remarks with a moment of praise.
6: I want to begin by expressing our gratitude to the incredible men and women who put their lives on the line every day to protect my family and myself, all presidents, and lots of others. That's the United States Secret Service, so I appreciate it very much.
5: President Trump also said Friday that he will place a major tariff on Mexico because of the cyclosporiasis outbreak in the U.S. The cause of the outbreak has tentatively been traced to lettuce shipped from Mexico. The diarrhea-inducing parasite has caused problems in 9 states. The family of

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2: It's been 1 year since IPR lost all government funding. 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
9: Thank you.
2: We want to thank you for keeping IPR on the air.
10: Susie Hooker is one of those people who loves roller coasters. So it makes sense that she had one of her most formative adult experiences at an amusement park. A couple decades ago, when Susie was in her early 20s, she heard that Busch Gardens Williamsburg had a new ride, so she had to check it out.
11: I went and waited in line for 3 hours. And when I got up to get into the roller coaster, I couldn't fit. The restraint bar would not close onto my lap.
10: Susie didn't get to ride. And instead of letting her leave through the exit, staff instructed her to walk back the way she'd come, past everyone she'd just spent hours waiting in line with.
11: Everybody knew why I was taking that particular walk of shame. I definitely internalized that as something that was wrong with me, that my body was the problem, that I was too fat, that I didn't deserve to ride the good roller coasters.
10: This was one of many times Susie confronted a difficult reality. Public spaces are often not designed with fat bodies like hers in mind. This is Embodied, our show about identity, relationships, and health. I'm Anita Rao. For tens of millions of people in this country in larger bodies, this reality is a familiar part of daily life. Theme parks, theaters, restaurants, and doctor's offices often require a particular type of mental math. Will this space fit me? Some folks internalize these experiences as personal and private. But as Susie came to realize, it doesn't have to be this way. Susie is an artist and fat activist who argues that designing fat-inclusive public spaces is not only possible, but could benefit all of us, regardless of our body size. She's currently building a free searchable directory that rates the accessibility of everyday spaces. It's a digital platform and app called Fat Fab Free. And she hopes it will help folks in larger bodies avoid various challenges and inconveniences, like this one.
11: There's a lot of time Google image searching because most restaurants don't label on their website armless chairs. So before any outing to a new place, I will Google search kind of obsessively the images to get a better idea that the seating will accommodate me. And it doesn't always. Some places have booths that are fixed and immovable. I don't want to put myself in this situation where I like go to meet friends for dinner and literally can't fit into the seating.
10: You've said before that when people can't reliably determine whether a space is going to meet their needs, they often bear that burden of uncertainty alone. Talk to me a bit about that and that kind of loneliness of the experience.
11: Sure. It's a pretty isolating experience to accept an invite or make plans. And then you have to spend so much time on the front end researching, is this going to work for me? And it's not something that I'm going to talk to my straight size friends about. That's just not a topic of conversation. It's kind of this solo responsibility that I bear.
10: So you have had all of these kind of firsthand experiences, but you've also spent the past couple of years co-hosting a podcast about fat activism called Thunder Yes. Thighs and Bedroom Eyes, an incredible podcast name.
11: Thank you.
10: What have you come to understand about the scope of this problem, like that folks in larger bodies struggle to navigate public spaces?
11: I realized that it's absolutely endemic. It is a common theme with

0: every guest we've spoken to that at some point there has been an accessibility barrier that they had to figure out how to shift and move around. It is never a systemic fix, even though the problem is clearly institutional, if it's happening to literally every fat person I know.
1: Mm-hmm. So you've mentioned seating, you've mentioned roller coasters. Mm-hmm. Are there other kind of common examples that folks bring up of just things they encounter as they move through day-to-day life and have those flashes of like, wow, this space was really not designed with me in mind?
0: Yes. I think the arena of healthcare is perhaps the biggest area of inaccessibility. Frequently, you know, the gowns aren't big enough if you have to disrobe. The seating in the waiting room isn't large enough or adequate. And there are blood pressure cuffs that don't fit. If a cuff is too tight, it will give a false high reading, which can give a lead way to misdiagnosis. And then there's all of the imaging equipment. Not everyone can fit into a standard CAT scan. Not everyone can fit into a standard MRI machine. And in those instances, I do know people personally that have been told very coldly and dismissively that they're just going to have to go to the zoo to use their imaging machines for large animals. And I mean, how dehumanizing is that?
1: Like, that's literally what someone has been told. Wow, that's shocking.
0: Yeah. Yeah.
1: So these spaces that we've been naming are required by law to be physically accessible in some ways because of the Americans with Disabilities Act. But
0: right.
1: Obesity, that's the word that ADA uses, typically doesn't qualify mm-hmm. as a disability. So I'm curious to know, in your experience and research, like, how much do the existing ADA standards that regulate the width of doorways or the space needed in bathroom stalls, how much do those meet the needs of fat folks?
0: So certainly it addresses some of the needs in some places. If we're talking about an overlap between fat and disabled, wheelchair users that are also fat are probably going to be able to find out ahead of time if a specific patient, provider, or service can accommodate them. But the ADA does not identify weight as a protected class. The language of the ADA does mention that a person can qualify for protections if they're quote unquote regarded as having a perceived disability. And so that gets into this weird gray area where being fat in and of itself is not a disability. There is not one single illness that afflicts only fat bodies. So labeling fat as a disability plays into the stigma, but not having fat protections built in or baked into the ADA or the Equal Employment Opportunity Commission still makes way for stigma and discrimination. So there is a lot of work to be done there yet. Few states, Texas, Louisiana, Mississippi, and some municipalities, most notably New York City, do hold that body size or weight can be a disability, but as it relates to anti-discrimination laws, which really deal more with things like fair employment opportunities or housing. So those are important, but they don't necessarily speak to the physical needs of fat people moving through the public sector in daily life.
1: Yeah, that's a really good distinction that you've made there. And that, you know, while there might be in a bathroom, for example, like one stall in the corner that is wheelchair accessible and could maybe potentially meet the needs of a fat person, the mm-hmm. rest of the stalls are not designed in a way that is necessarily inclusive to every body, and yes. Not designed in a way that kind of has fat bodies in mind.
0: Absolutely. A few things are.
1: So because of your lived experiences and your work as a fat activist, you've begun work on creating a digital platform that you hope to eventually launch as an app. It's called mm-hmm. Fat Fab Free. What is the goal of this project in a nutshell?
0: Fat Fab Free is seeking to create a platform where people can find and share accessible service providers or locations so that they don't have to figure out for themselves once they arrive that a space is not going to work for their bodies.
1: What's an example of how knowing this information in advance would affect kind of someone's lived experience or decision making?
0: If you have to go to a specialty doctor, not all or even many doctors approach care from a weight neutral perspective. And so users can search the specialty they need, look through the standardized accessibility indicators for a given provider, and then decide based on information that is coming from other people's lived experiences or self-reported by providers, they can avoid the humiliation, the dehumanization, the stigma.
1: So this app is tracking both the physical accessibility of a space as well as how people experience the services there on a more qualitative level. Like, did someone treat you with dignity, with respect, that kind of thing?
0: Absolutely. We are gathering information that's general provider and location details. Then we have the physical access piece of the equation, which is speaks to stairs and elevators and is there accessible parking and restrooms. In terms of the qualitative, we're asking things like, would you go back? Did you feel safe? So we get kind of a broader overview of a service or a location, aside from just, yeah, there was an elevator.
1: Just ahead, we'll talk with Susie about how this app could help people across the size spectrum navigate public life, and why she thinks it could also be a resource for researchers and policymakers. 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You can also hear Embodied as a podcast. 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We'll be right back.
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7: Okay, this is 30 seconds on the future.
8: The future of public radio is really about members.
7: Why?
8: Because, you know, that government funding is no longer there. So the only way that it's going to continue locally is if people continue to support it.
7: Has that happened in the last year?
8: It's happened in a monumental way for 1 year, and now we just need it to continue.
7: Yeah. Stay with us. This is IPR.
1: This is Embodied. I'm Anita Rao. Tens of millions of Americans in larger bodies experience frequent barriers and discomfort while navigating public spaces. Picture the rigid arms on seats at the movies or immovable booths at restaurants. Artist Susie Hooker encountered obstacles like these for decades and concluded that this isn't a personal problem for her and other fat folks. It's a systemic design issue that needs a more widespread solution.
0: I didn't set out to reinvent accessibility. I just wanted to identify where existing accessibility standards leave people in larger or marginalized bodies of any kind behind.
1: Susie is in the process of creating a free searchable directory that would let people know whether a space can accommodate them before they get there. It's called Fat Fab Free, and she aims to build it into an app.
0: Say, I need a dermatologist in Chicago. With those two data points, you will be able to browse a directory of providers in Chicago that provide dermatology services. And underneath all of those providers, there will be these community input or provider reported input that will let you know, is this place going to treat me with respect? Can this place accommodate my needs? And do I want to spend my time and money there?
1: There's a lot Susie is considering while designing the platform. There's how to moderate user-submitted data and make this resource succeed where similar ones haven't. But first, she has to decide what information to gather about accessibility. Will it be like more qualitative measures that are listed in terms of, like, I'm thinking about, you know, is this doorway accessible? Like, is it going to say yes or no? Or is it going to say this doorway is X size? And therefore, if you know the size of your body and your body's needs, you can then have that information.
0: Right. So we'll be basing those types of measurements and accessibility indicators in a yes or no format. Like, did the person that went to this appointment, were they able to move through the door easily? And that becomes a yes or no question. The way that we've kind of counteracted the wide range of bodies and possibilities of experiences is that there is a note section built into the space where a user will input data. That's all going to be heavily moderated because we don't want this to turn into something that's like, this place sucks, that doctor sucks. That's not what we're interested in. That's not helpful. But we will have a space beyond yes or no where people can provide that sort of specific information.
1: Got it. Okay. So you are kind of in phase one of this process right now, and you are reaching out to folks and kind of asking them this standardized questionnaire about accessibility. Mm-hmm. Tell me a bit about some of the questions they are asking folks.
0: Well, since we're starting with healthcare, we are asking a lot of healthcare specific questions right now. Beyond the, is there accessible parking? Do you have a ramp if there are stairs? Is there an elevator? We're also asking things like, what is the weight limit of your exam table? What is the weight limit of any imaging equipment? Do they have extra large blood pressure cuffs? Do they have extra large gowns? Because a lot of times, if they don't have those things readily available, it kind of feels like a burden while you're waiting for them to go dig for it. So those are the kinds of questions that we're asking on these cold calls.
1: So you all are starting this app with healthcare. You eventually are going to expand it out to other public places. But right now, this is your kind of top priority. Can you talk a little bit about why? Like, why is this the space that you think is the most urgent to have this kind of information about?
0: Absolutely. So based on my own personal experience recently and the numerous conversations I've had with other fat people in the broader fat liberation community here in the United States, healthcare is the arena that keeps coming back as the place that has the most severe consequences when discriminated against, when fat people cannot access these needs, basic human needs. I felt like there were other people addressing, where do you get a plus size bridesmaid's dress? Or where is safe to travel for fat people? But this healthcare piece that can literally be the difference between life or death, has just kind of been relegated to Instagram posts on a page of a local fat group. And it just felt to me like that really needed to be addressed.
1: So I know that you're planning to moderate what is included in user-submitted content. So there'll be both kind of user-submitted content as well as structural content that is submitted based on y'all's research. But talk to me a little bit about kind of how you're thinking about the moderation process, because I know from being a person on the internet, mm-hmm. like things can go downhill really fast for a business or an individual who gets a negative review. And I'm thinking about, I have a lot of family in the healthcare space. So I'm thinking about a mm-hmm. situation where like, okay, the waiting room does not have accessible seating, but maybe the provider is providing you with weight neutral care and they're treating you with respect. Like, how do you capture kind of the nuance of all of that in this kind of online app and then keep that like as an effective tool for people? That feels like it's going to take a lot of moderation work.
0: Well, yes, I believe that there is going to be a heavy moderation lift, but ultimately the information that we're capturing or that community members are uploading, we've structured as much as we can in a yes or a no format. So it avoids anything that may even like a whiff of slander. That's not what we're interested in. It's not helpful information. What is helpful is to know there wasn't fat accessible seating available in the waiting room, but the provider and the staff treated me with dignity. They had large blood pressure cuffs available, and I would return. So I think with that data set, we're allowing for people to make educated choices about, okay, this provider is going to treat me with kindness and pay attention to my medical needs, unrelated to my weight, but might have to stand in the waiting room.
1: Hmm.
0: For some people, that will be a deal breaker. For others, that will be okay for them. We're just trying to create a platform where people can know these things before they go.
1: So there have been multiple other attempts at projects like this, other intentions to create apps, mm-hmm. some that have gotten some big like celebrities behind them and excited about them. But so far, none of them have come to fruition in a major way. Yeah. What do you think is going to make your project succeed where others haven't?
0: Sure. First, I want to say I've got tremendous respect for the people that came before me. There have been multiple hearty attempts with apps like Algo, Friendly Like Me, the National Plus Guide, and most recently a webpage called Fat Haven. And in doing all of the work that those who came before have done, it really demonstrated that this is a real need, a real problem worth solving. Where I think that we're a little bit different in our approach is that we're building not just a consumer app, but this growing data set will be valuable first and foremost to our community, but on the back end, also to researchers, institutions, advocates, and policymakers. So we're starting with this one sector that has the most severe consequences. Rather than trying to launch into every space right off the bat, we're starting small intentionally. And we will move into those other spaces like transit, retail, hospitality, cultural institutions, outdoor recreation, et cetera, in phase two and beyond. But right now, we are working on building depth instead of breadth. I think that could potentially be a difference between what we're doing as opposed to what some of the other predecessors have tried to do. But also, timing really matters here. We're launching in a different moment when conversations about accessibility, justice, and weight stigma have become a lot more visible over the past few years. I think the world, or at the very least, the fat community, is really more ready for a tool like this than it was even 5 or 10 years ago. And technology has advanced into a space where someone like me and my board members, a really small group of people with limited time, limited resources, and very limited tech knowledge, can build out a platform like this without having to raise tens of thousands of dollars to build a minimum viable product to then test. I have kind of mixed feelings about this topic that I probably will never be able to reconcile, but AI has really democratized this kind of tech for people like me, people with disabilities or limited resources, in a way that I haven't necessarily yet heard expressly spoken about. But like, you don't have to be rich to build apps anymore. And I'm not saying that I can avoid fundraising. I can't, but I don't have the need for like $1 million. So the tech has made it a little bit easier to not only build the app, but get it to market much quicker and much easier than ever before.
1: I want to follow up on something you brought up, that this app is both, you know, to service folks who need the immediate information about what spaces they can go to, but also could serve to be a database for policymakers, for researchers. Could you give me an example from your work so far on the project that kind of points to how that aspect could manifest?
0: Sure. The data is not expansive enough to yet be able to say with any certainty that, like, here is an accessibility gap. But in the future, once the directory grows a bit larger, researchers or policymakers could look at this anonymized, aggregated data and say, okay, we see for sure that people's imaging needs at the doctor's offices are not being met. And you can't fix a problem if you can't see the problem. That's where the standardized accessibility data set becomes a real standout tool for people that want to address the systemic inadequacies or the pure injustice of it all.
1: I want to close by asking about kind of who else could benefit. Every time we've talked about design, whether it's, you know, design of clothing for disabled folks or design of other spaces, there's a really clear through line that, you know, thinking about more diverse bodies when you start doing something helps people other than the people who have those bodies. How do you imagine a project like this benefiting the community as a whole, folks who don't identify as fat or who aren't in larger bodies?
0: Well, certainly folks in the disability community will benefit from this. But I think on a larger scale, when things improve for people on the fringe, things also improve for people in the center. Addressing accessibility issues for the folks with the greatest number of identity intersections that lead to encountering all of these barriers, just moving through daily life in the public sector, when those needs are addressed, the environment improves for everyone. It's more inclusive, it's more thoughtful, it's people forward, and everyone benefits.
1: Susie Hooker, thank you so much for talking with me, and good luck with everything else to come with your project.
0: Thank you. I really appreciate the conversation and having the chance to talk with you about this.
1: Susie's project is focused on mapping the problem. She's identifying which spaces accommodate people in larger bodies and trying to make that information public. She hopes that visibility will encourage more accountability and inspire change. But what would it look like to design a space with fat bodies in mind from the very beginning? That's a question Margarita Zulueta has been wrestling with for the past few years. In 2022, Margarita was working on her master's thesis in design, and she started thinking back on her own experiences as a fat woman navigating public space.
9: If you're in a social environment and there's a lot of infrastructure around you that you can tell at a glance doesn't fit you, you think that's normalized. So you don't necessarily think like, oh, something's wrong with the environment to fit me. I just am automatically just internally embody like a sense of shame. Like I should be the one fitting into my environment. I had one friend, for example, she loves the theater, loves to go to shows, went in and just mentally stopped thinking about the fact that she would be coming home with like minimum red marks on her body and sometimes like mild bruising just because you're sitting there for at least an hour and a half to 2 hours and it's just something cutting into your body really deeply. And she told me that she doesn't even notice it anymore, but like there are times when she just like the pain is there and she can't enjoy the play or enjoy the experience, or she'll miss something and she loses that sense of connection and immersion because the physical pain and lack of support for her removes that.
1: So we've been kind of naming the problem and kind of where it occurs in a variety of physical spaces, some that you had experiences in your own body, others that you heard about. But as you were getting your master's degree in design, there was a switch that flipped for you where you started to think about solutions to the issue and design as a tool for change. So tell me a little bit about that switch that flipped and how you got started down that line of thinking.
9: Yeah, definitely. So actually, I did my graduate program during COVID. So my thesis year was the year that we all came back from being at home. And something that I really wanted to focus on was, I was at New York at the time and I felt very unsafe, especially because I had a lot of friends who are Asian as well and telling me that they were getting harassed in public. And because I had to actually go out to do things, that's just kind of how I started thinking about it. So something I was thinking about at the beginning of my thesis work was, how might we use design to create safer spaces? And let me draw from my own experience to think about where I felt the most unsafe. And originally I was going from the perspective of being a woman. And I mean, one of the first books I read was called Feminist City, and I thought that was very interesting, but it really triggered the question for me of where are instances where I felt the most uncomfortable and where I felt the most like unwanted in my body. And the more I thought about those stories, it realized it was mostly about around my body, because not only was I physically feeling the effects when I would go into public spaces or in some social spaces or structured spaces, I would say, but also people feel very comfortable giving you their opinion about your body, especially if you're fat. And that was just the most outright thing that I would hear was wrong with me and wrong with other people, and something I had been struggling for a long time to try to fix, like quote unquote, with myself about how do I just not be fat. And I was very all consumed with it. And seeing how people would treat me with that and other people with that made me start thinking about like, hey, this is an area where I feel unsafe. What are the ways that this shows up? And how might we use design to make a better world for people to feel safer, which is why in my thesis work, I ended up going more for looking at different instances of where does anti-fat bias show up and doing more of like a breath approach.
1: Just ahead, we'll talk with Margarita about how she's reimagined one of the most uncomfortable spaces for fat bodies, the airplane. We'll be right back.
10: GLP-1s are best known as weight loss drugs, but Dr. Dhruv Kular says they may also help people cut back on alcohol, cigarettes, and opioids.
11: They seem to work for many types of addiction. Maybe these effects are much broader than we previously thought.
10: Ideas about the brain, addiction, and empathy. That's next time on the TED Radio Hour from NPR.
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14: I'm J.R. Jameson. Next time on The Facing Project, I'll sit down with number one New York Times bestselling author, psychotherapist, and public thinker, Thomas More, to discuss his new book, The Cure at Walden Pond, a beautiful and accessible exploration into the human condition that helps readers slow down, be more present and mindful in their relationship with their loved ones, and appreciate the beautiful world we share. Join us.
15: That's today at 1 here on IPR.
1: This is Embodied. I'm Anita Rao. We've been talking today about a problem familiar to folks in larger bodies. Many public spaces like arenas, dressing rooms, and doctor's offices were not designed with them in mind. And that has real physical and emotional costs. Margarita Zulueta has spent the past few years brainstorming solutions. She's a designer whose personal experience in a fat body inspired her master's thesis. She created 5 speculative projects that reimagine how everything from dating apps to dinner parties could better accommodate fat people. One of those projects is a hypothetical airplane fleet that features a new kind of seating arrangement to better serve folks in larger bodies.
9: In a lot of the books I was reading, there were some key stories about people getting thrown out of planes or being harassed for being bigger and taking up space that they need to sit in a plane by people who were not experiencing the same bodily discomfort because they weren't fat. And then if you're bigger, you have to book a second seat. So a lot of the time, of course, it's extra money because you're booking a second seat, and sometimes the airlines don't reimburse you or give you a smaller percentage just to fit in their seating. So not only do you have to pay more, but on the user experience and the digital infrastructure, there is not always a space to book a second seat directly on the website. So there were instances oftentimes where if you're bigger, you have to call the airline itself, and going through the customer service hotline of an airline is never fun. So even then, there's always kind of a nagging worry that, you know, they might have overbooked the flight and you might get kicked off because you don't necessarily have a seat available for you because you do need those 2 seats side by side. And then other smaller things I've heard besides just getting checked in is if you're in a seat, you might not want to get up because getting up is uncomfortable. And then you have to go through the aisles, which are small, and also go through the bathroom, which is not a huge space for most people, which makes it really difficult. So on the online research I was reading, I would see in a lot of forums people having suggestions for how to use appetite suppressants so that you don't have to go to the bathroom or get up, and just make sure that you, if you're in your seat, you're in your seat, and that's it.
1: So you put your design cap on as part of your graduate thesis work and started thinking about a space like an airplane. Tell me about, as you started the process, what were some of the biggest opportunities that you saw for tweaking the physical layout to better accommodate fat folks' bodies and needs while they're flying?
9: Definitely. Something we talk about a lot in that area of design that I was in at the time was how might we use what already exists to create a better experience? And so what are the levers that we can pull on to make adjustments and be able to accommodate different people? So what I ended up doing was thinking, how might we adjust the seat? Because it's an area where so many people are uncomfortable. And so I started thinking about, like, what can actually be moved within these seats? So armrests, for example, are such a big topic within the fat community about, like, being uncomfortable and not being at the right height and not providing, like, the right space for people to be able to actually, like, relax and put their arms out. So I was thinking, how might we make that more flexible? How can we give people a little bit more privacy? And how can we essentially take this long 3-seater bench and be able to adjust it so that people might be able to change their seating and get the actual space that they need?
1: So you designed this kind of hypothetical new fleet of airplanes. You call it Flex. Can you paint us a picture of what the seats in this fleet look like and how they work?
9: Yeah. So what I did for the proposal of the entire airplane seat map was to keep a semblance of the current seating structure, just for people who are comfortable with that, but implement a variety and assortment of flex seats. From the back, it looks the same as a current airplane seat structure, but the changes come in the middle where the actual like seat is taking place. I used the economy seating row as an example, but what I did was I took, rather than having that economy seating row be three individual seats, making that into one long bench seat so that instead of three seats, three cushions with a gap in between, it was one long cushion across the whole row. And then instead of having fixed armrests in the middle, it would be two fixed armrests on the sides as they currently exist now. But on the back, there would be a track, and on that track would be two to three partition screens that could be rolled back and forth so that depending on your size or depending on how you had previously booked online, the seats could be rolled to accommodate for your actual seating size. And then that way, when the partition is rolled onto the seating size, it's one slightly longer privacy screen that has your seating tray table up on it, and then within the cushions, more seat belts inside of that so that you could be able to actually accommodate the seats that you need.
1: And so you're thinking about this also from a process perspective of something that starts when you book. So the seat booking process, you have agency to kind of help design what the flying experience will be like. So tell me about that and kind of how the components of both booking and the actual seating structure go hand in hand for you in this design experience.
9: Yeah, definitely. So I initially first designed the chair itself, but then I started thinking about, like, now that we have the chair, how can people actually book it and book it in a way that doesn't require a lot of extra time to be able to figure out how to actually navigate the seating structure. So for booking the chair, what I ended up designing was similarly to the actual sliding structure of the partition, having a seating map where you could go in, select your seating row, and within the seating row, there's a little slider, and then you could slide in the row itself, like how much space you would actually need. And from there, you could book that specific space. Something I didn't think about that other people brought up too after I finished this work was that people would be able to say, oh, I could also book less space if I needed it. And then that might be good for me as well. And we could potentially fit like children better or like a pet or something.
1: Okay, so that's interesting. So you're saying, and you're kind of pointing to the fact that this flex seat option is valuable and kind of user-friendly for folks in a variety of different kinds of bodies with different needs.
9: Yes, I actually, so when I was working on it, I didn't realize that as well. I was mostly just primarily focused on fat bodies, but a lot of people, when I was showing it to them, brought up examples of, I would like that and it would be helpful for me for XYZ reason, and they're not fat. And I was like, oh, great. Okay, so designing for inclusive spaces and accessibility for one group really can lead to more ideas and accommodations for other people that we might not even be considering.
1: So this is in the realm of the hypothetical. You have this great idea, you have this physical potential product, but you have also had to kind of think through the financial aspect. And I want to ask you about that. I think anyone who has flown in the past decade has noticed that if anything, seats are getting smaller. Actually, they are getting smaller. I think they've shrunk like two inches in the past couple decades. And airlines are really going through it financially. They're trying to pack more seats in. So how feasible would something like this be financially for airlines who are like, we need as many people flying as possible to make ends meet?
9: I was really struggling to figure out how to actually price this hypothetical in a way that doesn't pass the cost on to people who are fat. But in terms of like how this could be implemented, it's more like, if we implement these kinds of seats, why can't we implement a variety of different seats at different price points? Like we do it for like class differences within planes, like business class is a and first class have different seating structures than economy. So if we introduce these kinds of more accessible or inclusive seats, we could potentially also introduce some of the more like packed in economical seats in the back. So part of the consideration is we could provide more variety within seats for people who maybe are okay with paying a little bit less or paying more for a more comfortable seating experience. But that is something I definitely was struggling with because I wasn't super sure how to price this out as well.
1: I'm curious about that kind of as, you know, someone who works in design and is trying to think expansively about solutions, like how often you feel like you kind of come up against the limitations of how we've always done things, because there's kind of a like, okay, well, the plane was only designed to be this wide in the first place, so there's only so much you can do within that confined space. It's like kind of a chicken and an egg problem with some design things, I would imagine.
9: Definitely. It's always a question of how can we work with what already exists? Like in an ideal world, we'd be able to design everything from scratch to actually accommodate the needs of people who exist right now. But our bodies and the way we go about the world changes so much more rapidly than the infrastructure and standard of infrastructure that's around us. And a lot of that takes such a long time to change. And so in that way, it's both difficult, but also a fun part of design where it's more of a creative challenge to get people to start thinking, how might we actually be able to tweak things that exist right now? But it is definitely tough to think through, well, planes have to be a certain size. And in order to fly a plane, it needs to be able to make a certain amount to be able to continue operating on its infrastructure. But I think that's why it's important to be collaborative with the experts who know how these infrastructures, standards, and things are built, and to start connecting people who are experiencing the end product together to be able to start coming up with different offerings that maybe be able to address problems people are having in a limited space.
1: So we've been talking about like these really concrete problems that have design solutions, but you've also kind of thought big picture about how like the language and aesthetics of design could be more accepting of fatness and how we need to kind of expand our aesthetic sensibilities to move toward a world where fatness is more accepted generally. Talk to me a bit about that, kind of connect those dots.
9: So I think many people are familiar with the initial trope that fat people are something to laugh at or a joke or things like that. And that's kind of like the first thought that people think of when they think of the aesthetics of fatness, which is it's something that's not beautiful to look at. It's funny or sad or something to ridicule. And these messages translate into language of how products are marketed or what is considered a luxury aesthetic or an aesthetic that people are desiring of. One of the people I was speaking to during my thesis interview brought up a really great point where a lot of what we consider to be luxury at the time, which is thin frames, minimal silhouettes, the kind of sleek forms, a lot of that comes from smooth, angular thinness, not only in things like chairs and furniture, but also in glasses, vases, planters, lamps. A lot of items that are considered sleek tend to be smooth and thin in their own aesthetic. And so we mentally are already starting to think about like these thinner forms as ideal aesthetic forms. And then when we do implement these larger, more rounded, curvy forms, a lot of them are smoothed out as well to be more cute shaped. But then if you actually like bubble chairs and other furniture like that, which can be look really comfy and cozy, but don't actually accommodate like fat people in them. So a lot of the aesthetics are not around like making fatness seen as something that is desirable.
1: So there's a lot of work to be done. There's a lot of kind of change you've mentioned needed in a variety of realms, both how we think about, you know, what is aesthetically pleasing, both how we think about how to design spaces from the start. But I think it's really helpful to have models of where things have gone well or have gone right to kind of look to. Is there an example of an environment or physical space where you've been, where you felt like the design, the vibe, the aesthetic, like accommodated you as a fat person and what it felt like to be able to be in that space?
9: Definitely. I think with the rise of the body neutrality movement, there are a lot of independent designers and a lot of people who are trying to make physical stores and spaces that help people be able to actually shop for the things they need. When I was in New York, I used to go to Plus Brooklyn or like Barry's a lot, and they were designed by fat people, like these spaces to be able to actually like buy clothing that you needed. And because they were thinking with our body types in mind, they actually created spaces that made it easy to try on clothes or be able to sit and wait in a way that felt comfortable. And I think just knowing that there was a space where your body was celebrated, it was just, it made it really easy to be able to actually go in and feel like, hey, this is a space that's being made for me. And something else that as I've been noticing a lot that seems to be working really well is there have been new structures in a lot of public parks that rather than the typical like bench seating, there have been more like continuous bench forms and varieties of ways that people could sit and be included and being able to be a part of that. Maybe not with the intention of being accommodating for more size inclusive or fat bodies, but actually being able to have that continuous variety of place for people to sit and be able to connect with other people has been great for me to notice.
16: 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Today's episode was produced by Kaya Finlay and edited by Amanda Magnus. Wilson Sayre provided additional editorial guidance. Adesina Newkirk is our intern, and Jenny Lawson, our technical director. Quilla wrote our theme music. This program is recorded at the American Tobacco Historic District. WUNC is a broadcast service of the University of North Carolina at Chapel Hill. I'm Anita Rao.
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18: The barbarians are in the gate. 35 years ago, Republicans and Democrats in Congress who were fighting communism on a distant shore, now it's here.
19: The GOP is pushing the C word hard. From WNYC in New York, this is On the Media. I'm Brooke Gladstone.
20: And I'm Michael Loewinger. Speaking of communists, a new State Department report blames Cuba for fomenting an anti-American left.
21: But if it's true that Cuba was this sort of bastion of the global left in the 1960s, it's really difficult to make a comparable case today.
19: Also on this week's show, a former flight attendant and current independent journalist is doggedly covering deportation flights.
2: I do see myself as having a moral obligation to say something about how unsafe all of these flights are. Every single one of them was dangerous because the people were shackled. And you can't evacuate within 90 seconds with shackled people.
20: It's all coming up after this.
5: Live from NPR News in Washington, I'm Windsor Johnston. Democrats in Maine will officially choose a new Senate candidate today to replace Graham Plattner. The former nominee ended his Senate bid after being accused of rape, an allegation he denies. Democrats appear ready to nominate a former state Senate president and logger to take on Republican Susan Collins in November. NPR's Elena Moore reports.
22: Not long after Plattner dropped out, the Maine Democratic Party laid out a path forward, announcing a last-minute party convention in Bangor, Maine, where 601 elected delegates will vote on a new nominee. Now it's time to do just that. Former state senator Troy Jackson goes in as the clear favorite, given nearly all of his primary rivals have already dropped out. He's known as a champion of labor interests, single-payer health care, and tribal sovereignty. If Jackson does win Saturday, he still faces a challenging road ahead in defeating longtime incumbent Republican Susan Collins. Elena Moore, NPR News, Bangor, Maine.
5: President Trump's trade policies are adding fresh pressure to household budgets as Americans also contend with higher gas prices tied to the war with Iran. NPR's Rafael Nam reports the tariffs have caused other countries to retaliate, and recent polls show voters don't like them.
23: This has a real impact on American families, especially at a time when the cost of living is a real concern. It's also that the war with Iran has led to a big increase in gas prices. The budget lab at Yale University says the latest tariffs will add a little under a percentage point to consumer inflation. And in dollar terms, that means an additional tax of $1,100 to households per year, essentially.
5: As NPR's Rafael Nam reporting. The outbreak of cyclospora that sickened thousands of people in the U.S. has expanded to four additional states. That's according to an update from the Centers for Disease Control and Prevention. NPR's Ping Wong reports the investigation into the outbreak continues.
24: The CDC has confirmed nearly 2,000 cases of cyclosporiasis over the past month in a multi-state outbreak. It says the true count of people sickened may be much higher. The parasite has been causing intestinal issues and explosive diarrhea across at least 9 states now, including Illinois, Kansas, Oklahoma, and Pennsylvania. 98 people have been hospitalized, and no one has died. The parasitic infection can be treated with an antibiotic, though most healthy people can recover without treatment. The CDC says the data continues to show that iceberg lettuce grown and processed by Taylor Farms de Mexico and served at Taco Bell restaurants is a source of the contamination. The company announced a voluntary recall last week on all its iceberg lettuce sourced from central Mexico. Ping Huang, NPR News.
5: This is NPR News in Washington. Budget shortfalls and declining enrollment are top concerns for K-12 school leaders. That's according to a recent survey from the nonpartisan research organization RAND. NPR's Caden Mills reports.
25: The nationally representative survey, conducted in the spring, found that school districts are trying to address their funding gaps, in part by competing for students. The survey asked leaders from 38 school districts to rank their top concerns. Among them were rising costs and declining revenues. The cost of services has increased, and state funding has not kept up. Many of the schools surveyed say they are attempting to address budget shortfalls by increasing their enrollment. Some are experimenting with marketing campaigns and increased services, like expanding options for extracurriculars and pre-K programs, though RAND acknowledges that already tight budgets don't leave much room for that. Caden Mills, NPR News.
5: India's education minister is stepping down. His resignation comes after weeks of nationwide protests over allegations that medical school entrance exams were leaked and sold. The demonstrations, mainly led by students and young people, have become one of the biggest political challenges facing Prime Minister Narendra Modi's government. Tens of thousands of students and supporters have taken to the streets demanding accountability and sweeping reforms to India's examination system. Modi has yet to accept the minister's resignation. I'm Windsor Johnston, NPR News, in Washington.
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2: It's another pretty day today in Muncie. In your IPR forecast, it's sunny and the high is 83 degrees. Tonight, some clouds roll in as the low drops to 65, but they don't stick around for too long. Your Sunday looks mostly sunny with a high near 88, but a 40% chance of showers and maybe some rumbles of thunder could move into the area tomorrow night. The rain chances increase to 50% Monday, as well as winds. The temperature increases with it as well. The high will be 91 with wind gusts up to 21 miles an hour to start our week. I'm Andrew Montavon.
3: I'm Linda Kenyon with these headlines. The conflict between the U.S. and Iran shows no signs of easing. The U.S. military has fired on a merchant vessel it says was attempting to search its blockade of Iranian ports as Iran targeted American strongholds around the Persian Gulf. Democrats in Maine are meeting today to choose a candidate to face longtime Republican Senator Susan Collins. The state party convention has coalesced around former Senate President Troy Jackson to replace Graham Platner, who dropped out of the race amid allegations of rape, which he denies. President Trump returned to the stage of the rescheduled White House Correspondents Association dinner last night. His appearance came 3 months after a gunman attempted to breach the original dinner. I'm Linda Kenyon, NPR News.

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3: It's another pretty day today in Muncie. In your IPR forecast, it's sunny and the high is 83 degrees. Tonight, some clouds roll in as the low drops to 65, but they don't stick around for too long. Your Sunday looks mostly sunny with a high near 88, but a 40% chance of showers and maybe some rumbles of thunder could move into the area tomorrow night. The rain chances increase to 50% Monday, as well as winds. The temperature increases with it as well. The high will be 91 with wind gusts up to 21 miles an hour to start our week. I'm Andrew Montavon.
4: I'm Linda Kenyon with these headlines. Democrats in Maine are holding their state party convention today. They'll be choosing a candidate to face longtime Republican Senator Susan Collins. Former Senate President Troy Jackson is expected to be the pick. He would replace Graham Platner, who dropped out of the race amid rape allegations, which he denies. Tensions continue to flare between the U.S. and Iran. The U.S. military says it has fired on a merchant vessel attempting to breach its blockade of Iranian ports. Iran targeted American strongholds around the Persian Gulf. And President Trump returned to the stage of the rescheduled White House Correspondents Association dinner last night, the appearance 3 months after a gunman upended the original dinner. I'm Linda Kenyon, NPR News.

0: starting members of the band, and he made it.
1: Unbelievable.
0: I know. And on September 6th, in the game against Louisiana Tech, he hit the field as the oldest member of the Golden Band from Tiger Land on the tuba. He was rocking the Jumbotron. People were weeping.
2: I haven't thought about that, but you're absolutely right. Like, you see those clips of the football players hitting the tackling sled and sweating out pure Gatorade. And you do not think about the marching band folks that are going through something that's arguably as physically challenging in the same, you know, weather situation. And to be doing all of that at the age that our guy was doing it at, that is truly incredible.
0: In double knit polyester while holding like a 70 pound instrument. I don't know how much it weighs, but I just want to close on a great quote that Kent said. He said, you know what? People retire, but dreams don't. So he made it happen and the whole world is proud of him.
2: The best news that I heard all week is also an example of some incredible, I guess you could say, physical fitness. It involves a woman named Brooke Johnson. Now, Brooke Johnson was very close in life with her stepfather, a guy named Roger. And Roger, unfortunately, a few years ago was involved in an accident where he had part of his spine was broken and he lost his mobility. He was in a wheelchair. And Brooke is apparently really into skateboarding. Mm. And she had always talked with her stepdad, Roger, about this idea of trying to skateboard across America. And the idea at the time was that they were going to have Roger in some kind of a, like a wheelchair or a wheeled device. And she was going to skateboard and he was going to wheel and they were going to kind of go across the country. Interestingly enough, Roger seemed more confident about this whole situation than Brooke did. She was like, she said, apparently she kept saying, Roger, it's a really big country.
0: She's not wrong.
2: Understatement of the year. And then Roger was like, yeah, you can do it. Well, unfortunately, Roger ended up passing away, but this dream of Brooke skateboarding across America, by the way, becoming the first woman to ever do this, did not die. In fact, Roger's passing only kind of increased her motivation to do this. And so not that long ago, she set out, she started off in Santa Monica, California, and the plan was to skateboard all the way across the country, 3,226 miles. And I was watching this unfold kind of in real time on TikTok. What you don't understand about skateboarding across America, as Brooke Johnson did, is how much of America is uphill. And then you watch somebody out there skateboarding up a mountain pass in like the Southwest somewhere. And I was seriously like watching this Brooke Johnson do this project. And I just thought, give up. You cannot do this. This is way too much for one person to try to do. She did not give up, Elena. In fact, she raised all of this money for this foundation that helps people who have sustained spinal injuries. She raised like over $50,000 for this project. She also had this incredible moment. This is like something out of a movie where she was somewhere in, I think, about the middle of the country, and it was a particularly rough day. The weather was terrible. It was mountainous. And you know, people do this from time to time. If you have somebody in your life that's passed away, you maybe have voicemail messages from them or other kind of digital ephemera. And like when she was at her closest to giving up, she randomly finds this voicemail from Roger that says, everything's going to be fine. We can get through this. And she listens to this voicemail message on the day that she was her closest to giving up. And of course, she didn't give up. She pushed on through, made it all the way out to Virginia Beach, Virginia. By the way, she had Roger's ashes with her on this whole journey.
0: He took the trip too.
2: He did. It turns out. And so Brooke Johnson and Roger resting in peace and doing this incredible thing and raising all this money and showing really and truly that we are incredibly powerful as human beings when we put our mind to stuff. That is the best news that I heard this week. Let's get to our first guest. He is an award-winning reporter, radio host, podcaster. He founded the hit NPR show It's Been a Minute. These days, he hosts the Sam Sanders Show from KCRW, as well as Vibe Check from Sirius XM. This is our conversation with Sam Sanders, who joined us live at the Alberta Rose Theater in Portland, Oregon. You are the host of the Sam Sanders Show, which you record through KCRW. And you put out this great newsletter that I love because you always bring up these really like, again, for a person like me who consumes a lot of pop culture, these very interesting ideas, of course, they connect up

0: with larger ideas as well.
1: You're really nice. I just call them hot takes.
0: But one of the things that came up on the show and in the newsletter recently was this idea that we don't have a monoculture anymore. That like there used to be three major TV networks and a finite number of shows and movies, and we sort of had to watch them and then talk about them together.
1: And that was it.
0: Yeah.
1: Everyone I went to school with watched The Fresh Prince of Bel-Air.
0: Yes.
1: And that's what you did. And you talked about it. And when they changed Aunt Viv from dark-skinned Aunt Viv to light-skinned Aunt Viv, we all talked about it. Yeah. And now you find a show. You got to see which of your friends has the same streaming app. Mm-hmm. You got to convince them to watch it. You got to say, no way, give it three or four episodes before it heats up.
0: Right.
1: Then they might watch it 6 months later, and then you've moved on. It's very hard now. There's like, I want more things that everyone is consuming together.
0: Well, you, the question that was posed was, if there were only three TV shows, what would they be? And yours were I Love Lucy.
1: Yeah.
0: The show Girls.
1: Yeah.
0: And In Living Color.
1: Yeah.
0: Why did you pick? It's a solid list.
1: Isn't
0: it's a
1: that
0: solid
1: a good list.
2: List? That is good.
1: Subscribe to my newsletter for more takes like these. I'll tell you why for each one. I think the most universally palatable format of television and the one that could restore monoculture to America is the sitcom. Mm-hmm. Mm. Sitcom is the best kind of TV because it doesn't matter if you know what the hell is going on. You can just start watching. Mm-hmm. Like, I tell folks, the backstory to The Fresh Prince of Bel-Air is the theme song.
2: Yeah. Yeah.
1: And then you're in it.
0: Yeah.
1: So if, for me, sitcoms are the pinnacle of monoculture television, the pinnacle of sitcom is probably I Love Lucy. Because come on.
0: Yeah.
1: So that's one. And then two, I picked Girls because more than any show that I've watched in the last 15 years, all of them were in on the joke. Huh. They knew they were awful. They knew the characters were awful. And they committed to the bit for six seasons. Mm. And they were so good at committing, you still think they're awful in real life. Don't you? They're not.
0: I'm wishing good things for Hannah.
1: Yes.
0: You know?
1: Always, always. But like, you remember that first pilot episode of Girls on HBO? Uh-huh. Lena Dunham's character, Hannah Horvath, screams either to a man or a mirror or somebody or something. She goes, I'm the voice of a generation. She got months of bad press coverage of folks being like, how dare Lena Dunham call herself the voice of a generation? And it's like, you don't get it.
0: Yeah.
2: Right.
1: This is a bit. And so what I love about Girls is that, like, even in the midst of that, they didn't stop the bit.
2: Mm-hmm. Right.
1: So the very end, they were obnoxious.
2: That's a great point.
0: And let's talk In Living Color.
1: So this is my hottest theory.
0: Okay.
1: Pop culture as we know it doesn't exist without In Living Color. You ready?
0: Mm-hmm, yeah. Mm-hmm,
1: buckle up. I don't have jokes, but I got a lore. the Super Bowl halftime show, as we know it, is a big deal. The halftime show for the biggest game in the world every year, Super Bowl halftime show, epic. For the first decade or two of the Super Bowl, the halftime show was like a marching band, or like Disney characters dancing, or whatever. And Fox realized that they had an opening to compete against the Super Bowl during the halftime show because it was so bad. And one year, they had an In Living Color halftime special. In Living Color was, think SNL, but 90s, blacker, funnier. Anywho.
0: Yeah, we all watched SNL and In Living Color, but we were all doing like Homie the Clown Fire Marshal Bill. We were all walking around at Hamilton Middle School the next day. We're quoting In Living Color on Monday, not quoting Saturday Night Live.
1: Exactly. So this is sometime in the 90s. They're like, we'll do the In Living Color halftime special to compete with the big game. The ratings for that for their special beat the actual halftime show. So the next year, who do they get for the actual halftime show? Michael Jackson.
0: Wow.
2: Yeah.
1: There's no halftime show as we know it without In Living Color. And as soon as a halftime show becomes a big deal, it changes the world of pop culture. We don't have stadium tour culture as we know it now without the big halftime show.
2: Huh.
1: So anywho, In Living Color explains a large part of how pop culture works right now. Also, the entire Wayans family put them on Mount Rushmore. I've said this before.
0: Yes.
1: All of them. I love them. And like what it gave us. Think about the stars that came out of In Living Color besides the Wayans. Jim Carrey, Jamie Foxx. Yeah. We don't
0: J-Lo.
1: Have... Oh, yeah. Rosie Perez.
0: Rosie Perez.
1: Also a Fly Girl. We don't have the pop culture canon that we know and love today without that show.
0: I agree with that. I co-sign that take.
1: Thank you.
2: Good take.
0: We do need to take a very quick break, so let's just get that out of the way right now. This is LiveWire Radio from PRX. We're talking to Sam Sanders, who also has a show distributed by PRX, the Sam Sanders Show from KCRW. Back with much more LiveWire in just a moment.

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1: Jen.
2: Kara, hi. What are you doing here at fencing class?
1: Training. Remember that pop of culture episode when you and Michelle took a fencing class without me?
2: We didn't think you were interested.
1: Oh, I was interested, and now on guard!
2: Kara? I didn't know you were left-handed. You're not! How did you miss out?
1: You can't run forever, Jen Blackmer. Pop of Culture is back August 7th.
3: It's sunny and the high is 83 today in your IPR forecast. Tonight, some clouds roll in as the low drops to 65, but they don't stick around for too long. Your Sunday looks mostly sunny with a high near 88. We do have a chance of rain tomorrow night. I'm Andrew Montavon.

0: 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From PRX, we are at the Alberta Rose Theater in Portland, Oregon this week. We're talking to Sam Sanders, host of The Sam Sanders Show and one of the hosts of Vibe Check. Another thing you've been talking about lately is that you think maybe we've hit peak stadium concert, your Beyonce stuff, your Taylor Swift stuff, these big productions that were setting all kinds of records. But now, do you feel like we've kind of peaked with that?
1: Oh, yeah. Who in here has been to see a megawatt pop star in a stadium at a stadium show? Okay.
0: They mostly go to LiveWire.
1: Who in here would rather enjoy seeing that artist in a small, intimate venue? That's all I'm saying. I get into this fight so much because I'm a big Beyonce fan and I only hang out with other Beyonce fans. And I went to go see her last tour, Renaissance, 4 times.
2: Wow.
1: Twice in the UK, twice in LA. Like, I loved it. I thought it was one of the greatest live shows I've ever seen. And I think that every 25 years we get a pop star who was just there. It was Michael, and now it's Beyonce. And that's it. Like, I will not argue that point. But I had this epiphany after seeing Renaissance 4 times and just, like, having my wig blown off. I'm still bald from it, as you can see. I go to the Cowboy Carter tour, and I'm like, I've seen this. And at one point, the friend I was there with, it was his first Beyonce show. And I'm like, you're still going to be impressed. But at one point, she starts to sing opera because one of the songs on the album ends with her singing opera. And my friend leans over to me and he goes, Sam, I don't know if I can say this, but it's so great that she's singing opera. But I think I would rather see Beyonce sing opera in an opera hall. And I said, yeah. It's time. We did it. Pink is doing Cirque du Soleil flips.
0: Oh, boy.
1: Taylor Swift is disappearing and changing clothes every 3 minutes. Beyonce was in, like, an old Corvette soaring through the sky. All of them excel at these feats.
0: Yeah.
1: But I get it.
0: Yeah.
1: What I want for an artist like Beyonce or any of these big stars, like, throw it back to, like, Unplugged. Remember MTV Unplugged?
0: Sure.
1: Remember MTV Unplugged? My favorite MTV Unplugged is Nirvana.
0: Yes.
1: Because when Nirvana walks into the stage of Unplugged, they're doing the rock that they're known for. Once they do their Unplugged set, all the critics say, oh, their next iteration could be folk music. They could do this. Like, the smaller, more intimate venue opens up these artists to new musical possibilities.
0: Well, you know what the new version of that is? Is sort of Tiny Desk.
1: But right? I can't go to that.
0: Well, I know. Listen,
1: I want one that I could go to.
0: That's fair.
1: Yeah.
0: That's fair. We're talking to Sam Sanders here on LiveWire this week from the Sam Sanders Show from KCRW, also Vibe Check, and newly minted Tribeca Film Festival Judge Podcast Division. I saw this on Instagram. You had a personal invite from Bob De Niro.
1: Maybe. We'll see.
0: Let me tell you something.
1: No. So, okay. Let me set this up because... The older I get, the more I realize, given enough time, all media becomes all other media. This is just the way of the world. And because of this, the Tribeca Film Festival now has a podcast division. Bless it. Fine with it. Support it. Last year, I was up there to do some podcast stuff with them. And this year, one of the organizers of the audio festival portion of Tribeca was like, you want to be a judge? And I made the Instagram post seem very romantic, and Robert De Niro sent me a letter. Here's how it really happened. Davey texted me. He's like, would you do this for us? And I was like, oh my God, it's unpaid labor, but I like you and whatever, fine. And he's like, okay, I'll email you the official invite, and I don't know what I did wrong, but whatever email address I told him, it kept bouncing back. So he's like, we need to send you the official whatever letter. And I was just like, bro, just send me a screen grab of the text, of the email. Send me a screen grab, because if the email's not going through, it's whatever. So my official invite letter was a text of a screen grab of an email of someone writing, Robert De Niro says thanks.
0: That's close enough for me.
1: Okay. Yeah.
0: I guess what I'm also curious about is, even in you, when you're saying, because of course Tribeca Film Festival has a podcast category now.
1: Yeah.
0: We are podcasters, and yet I feel like the word podcaster makes me cringe.
1: I stopped saying it a lot. Yeah. For a while, I was like, they'd be like, well, people are like, what do you do? And I was like, I'm a podcaster. Now I say, I work in media. I'm a journalist.
0: Have we reached, much like stadium concerts, have we reached peak podcast?
1: You know, for the last several years, I've been getting some version of this question, which is really the question, are there too many podcasts?
0: Uh-huh. And that was the core of my question.
1: Yeah. Listen, my answer whenever there's a question of like too much competition, this, that, it's like no one ever says, oh, there are too many books. Mm-hmm. No one ever says there's too many movies. There are too many shows on streaming. Stop.
0: Yeah.
1: Enough. But yeah, the more the merrier.
0: It's the abundance mindset, right?
1: That's right. We're in freaking video podcast land now.
0: Yeah.
1: I got to do the YouTubes, man.
0: Yeah.
1: Listen,
0: you do that though, and they're great.
1: Well, tell people to watch them.
0: But
1: it's hard though, because we did not come into this industry of audio to be on camera.
0: Nobody saw me and said, like, put that guy on TV.
1: Well, and now, as soon as you start to do it, I have a newfound respect for people who do the on-camera stuff for a living. Because things that you never used to think about, all of a sudden you go to sleep at night thinking about those things. Mm. I've never thought about my eyebrows until making YouTube videos. I have a lot of eyebrow products now. And I didn't bring my eyebrow products with me, so I'm wearing glasses tonight to cover my eyebrows. This is what YouTube has done to me.
0: Yes. It's also, and I mean, it's all content, and I have respect for anybody making something that people want to watch, but it's weird to work on something like this where so many talented people put their creativity into this, and if we were to put this on the internet, it would absolutely not chart anywhere near someone in their car who just went on a bad date and is talking into their cell phone. Like, how do you compete with that?
1: Yeah. Well, and then it's like, what's wild is that, like, you never even know, like, what's going to pop.
0: Yes.
1: So we'll do the YouTube video of the show, and then the social team will pull little small clips mm-hmm. to, like, put up to go on Instagram, TikTok, whatever. And I'll always be like, you need to take the most traumatic part of the conversation of me and this author who went really deep on what it means to be alive. And then that one does... Yep. And then last week, though, we had a comedian who's great. Check out his YouTube special, Zach Zimmerman. He had a hot take that vampire movies can predict recessions.
0: Right? This was a great episode all the way through,
1: really
0: with
1: fun
0: recession indicators.
1: But that little minute-long chunk of him talking about that, it got like 1 million views on Instagram.
2: Wow.
1: Don't clap. We ain't getting money from it. It's not monetized. And then you're like, well, maybe this will convince people to then go to another app to watch a longer version of this video.
2: Right.
1: Please? I don't know.
0: For my other podcast, we were talking and we were trying to figure out some of the specific lyrics of the Flo Rida song, Apple Bottom Jeans with the Boots with the Fur. We were trying to figure out if the boots had the fur, or she had the boots and she was wearing fur, and we were...
1: Boots with the fur.
2: Yeah.
1: I was alive in that time.
0: Do you think?
2: So she's wearing boots and a fur.
1: No, not in the club.
2: Boots with the fur.
0: This is what I'm talking about.
1: It's the fur-lined boots.
2: No one wears a fur to the club.
0: This was the debate. And listen, fam. We're all fam in this club.
2: That's right.
0: My point is that video on Instagram got millions and millions of views of me and this other guy who looks like me trying to figure out if it's apple-bottom jeans with the boots with the fur or with the fur.
1: Oh, yeah.
0: It's like, how do you win in this media landscape?
1: And then it's like, also, you have to understand that you are now in this world of like video on your phone and short video on your phone. You're competing against everything ever made.
0: Yes.
2: Yeah.
1: 10 years ago when I began podcasting, you were just up against other podcasters. And now I have to compete with short form ASMR rug deep cleaning videos.
0: Oh, man.
1: I watch them for hours.
2: They're so good.
1: I'll skip my own video to go watch some of that.
0: Yeah.
1: And I'm competing against that.
0: Now, I'm also a really big fan of your other show, Vibe Check.
1: Thank you. We have some Vibe Check listeners in the crowd. I know because they're wearing the merch. Thank y'all for being here.
0: Yeah, right on.
1: Yeah.
0: And I guess I'm just wondering, like, if you... Because obviously you love pop culture. I love talking about it. But you have two jobs where you really... I mean, do you ever get tired of talking about pop culture? Do you ever feel like you're going to work when it's time to go talk pop culture on one of your shows?
1: No. It's just fun. I mean, like, I get paid to, like, watch internet, watch TV, watch movies, listen to music, read books, and then talk about them. Mm. And then half the time, I can talk about them from my kitchen table. And I get to expense and have tax write-offs of every streaming subscription and every time I go to the movies and every, this is, I'm so lucky. Every day I'm grateful for it.
0: That's the right answer. That's the right answer. Well, we are lucky that you love doing it because everything that you create is just so entertaining and thoughtful.
1: Oh,
0: and we really
1: goodness.
0: Appreciate you. Sam Sanders, everybody, right here on LiveWire.
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0: 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I'm Luke Burbank with Elena Passarello. Of course, each week on the program, we like to ask the LiveWire audience a question. This week, we were inspired by some of Sam Sanders' pop culture hot takes, which he's got millions of. And so, Elena, what did we ask the LiveWire audience?
4: We wanted to know, what is the one TV show you think should be mandatory viewing for you and all your friends?
0: Okay. I have many answers to this question that I feel are the correct ones, but we're not here to hear my answer to the question. We're here to hear the listeners' answers. What are people saying?
4: Well, I like some of these, and I'm definitely adding a few of these to my list. Lisa says that everyone should watch Somebody Somewhere.
0: That was one of mine.
4: Lisa says it's because people need to learn how to be good friends, and it's a show about the love of your life being your best friend. Why do you think, Luke, everybody should watch Somebody Somewhere?
0: Well, it is just, I think, one of the most beautiful TV shows that's been made in the last, I don't know, 10 years, starring Bridget Everett and Jeff Hiller as these friends. She's from Manhattan, Kansas. She sort of moves away to try to have a whole other life and ends up back in her hometown. And she's trying to kind of figure out what exactly her life is all about. And yeah, she strikes up this friendship. And it's just a beautiful story about family and chosen family and friendship. Do not let me corner you at a party and get on the subject of the TV show Somebody Somewhere.
4: Yeah, it's a wonderful show and always surprising. I love it too.
0: Absolutely. All right, what's another show that one of our listeners is suggesting people should definitely check out?
4: Okay, Eric says Andor because it's perfect. 10 out of 10, no notes. Eric, I need you to get in touch because I have heard this from so many people. Diego Luna is in it. It's a great show. I think it costs something like $10 million an episode or something.
0: Holy smokes.
4: But every time I try to watch the pilot, I fall asleep. I've tried like three times.
0: Now, also, the question is, when are you watching it? Are you putting this on at 10 p.m., which for people like you and I is pretty late.
4: Yeah, at like 10 or 11 p.m. after I've had a cocktail, which might have something to do with it.
0: Yeah. My problem is I've really lost the thread on the, I guess we'll call it Star Wars universe.
4: Mm-hmm. Oh, yeah.
0: I mean, I'm a kid named Luke who grew up in the 80s. So you can imagine I was very there for it when it was like three movies. But I've been hearing good things about Andor too, so I'll check it out. Okay, one more TV show that one of our listeners thinks is mandatory viewing.
4: I feel like this is a hot take from Talia.
0: Oh.
4: Though people look down on it, the Real Housewives franchise should be mandatory viewing because we follow a semi-ignored demographic. Middle-aged to older women throughout the country. We see them go from housewives to businesswomen. We often see people finding their autonomy as a result of the success of the show.
0: Yeah. You'd be shocked at how many people I know who are, you know, respected writers and thinkers and people who are held in high esteem who will tell me, and this is not even a quote-unquote guilty pleasure. They'll just say, no, some of the best television out there are these these Real Housewife shows.
4: What I hear is that Salt Lake is like can't miss.
0: I met one of the Salt Lake City Real Housewives recently when I was in Salt Lake City.
4: Did she throw a drink at you?
0: She didn't. She was incredibly nice, which was really kind of off brand. She was very kind. We were there doing Wait, Wait, Don't Tell Me, and she was the special guest. And she was a big fan of public radio and very, very nice to be around. And again, I felt like I wasn't getting the full housewife experience, but it was still pretty cool.
4: That's awesome.
0: All right. Thank you to everyone who submitted an answer to our audience question this week. This is LiveWire. Our next guest is a filmmaker whose latest documentary took 21 years to complete. It's called Sabbath Queen, and it follows the life of Rabbi Amichai Lau-Lavie, who is a descendant in a line of 38 Orthodox rabbis. But he has kind of gone his own way. He founded this experimental congregation, which he describes as God optional. He expresses himself through drag. And he chooses to officiate weddings of Jews and non-Jews, which in his world is a very, very big deal, it turns out. Filmmaker Sandy Dabowski joined us for a special conversation after we screened the movie earlier this year. This was at Pam Cutts Tomorrow Theater in Portland, Oregon. Take a listen to this. Sandy Dabowski, welcome to LiveWire.
3: Thank you.
0: Let's talk about the subject of the film, the Rabbi Amichai Lau-Lavie. What was it about him that first caught your attention?
3: So I did a film called Trembling Before God, which was about Hasidic and Orthodox Jews that are lesbian or gay. Ah, okay. So I went to Jerusalem in the late 90s and was looking for people to be in the film. And everyone kept saying, well, the chief rabbi of Israel's nephew is gay. You should meet him. So I asked him to be in the film and he refused because he's too much of a diva and he wanted his own movie. he actually said, I don't do collage. Yeah. I mean, in all fairness, Trembling was so much about the struggle to belong within the bounds of Orthodoxy. Mm-hmm. And he was already like smashing the box. But we just became friends and developed a deep trust and an intimacy. And 5 years later, we began filming.
0: And he comes from, like you said, a long line. Was it 38 mm-hmm. rabbis?
3: 38 generations of rabbis.
0: Generations of rabbis.
3: Yeah.
0: And how would you describe their general persuasion in terms of conservative, Orthodox, you know, where were they on the spectrum?
3: Well, I do call them the Kennedys of Judaism.
0: Okay.
3: This is in a 1,000-year dynasty. And, you know, I don't know many people who come from a dynasty, but this is a very, you know, very traditional, quite conservative, Orthodox dynasty. Amichai is the first queer one, as far as we know, to emerge from this 1,000 years.
0: His brother is a very well-established and well-respected rabbi on his own in Israel. And I felt like watching the film, I was witnessing him kind of go on a journey himself around his brother's humanity and his brother's queerness. Were you observing that as a filmmaker?
3: Well, I waited 13 years to ask the brother to be in the film. Only when he showed up at Amichai's ordination at the seminary, at a liberal seminary, which many Orthodox family members for someone like that would have boycotted, but he showed up. And I think there's something about in this family about what does it mean to show up? What does it mean to commit to difficult dialogue, you know, to not necessarily agree? And we're in such polarized, toxic times that that act of committing to discomfort and disagreement for me is so powerful and so necessary. And so, yes. So I admire this family, the brother-to-brother relationship. They're role models for me. And there's something in there. There's some ingredient about how we stretch. Mm-hmm. What does it mean to stretch? And we need that now.
0: Yeah.
3: So it's been very inspiring.
0: This is LiveWire Radio. We're talking to Sandy Dabowski about his film, Sabbath Queen. What was your upbringing like? Where did you grow up? What was the environment?
3: I say that I'm from deep coastal Brooklyn. and my family made chocolate syrup. It's a family business that my grandparents, my father, and I was freed to not make chocolate syrup, but to make films. You know, I grew up pretty much in a kind of all-Jewish neighborhood in Brooklyn. You know, definitely have gone on a real searching and seeking path in my own Judaism. And Amichai was a real portal, you know, for me to kind of reimagine and how we remake tradition, how we design rituals that really fit our 21st century lives. So Amichai allowed me to grow in different ways. He actually officiated my interfaith queer wedding with my husband. But Amichai also buried my father. And he comforted my family in a year of mourning. So there's a lot of layers of relationship here of, you know, friends, of protagonist and director, of rabbi and congregant. I mean, this is a very rare multi-layered relationship in the filming.
0: It seems that the central tension of this film, it really is this question of interfaith marriage. Mm-hmm. I mean, there are a lot of questions, but that seems to be the primary one and the one that really gets Amakai in a certain amount of hot water. Mm-hmm. A marriage between two men, them being gay men, did not seem to be the primary issue, is that one of them was not Jewish. Mm-hmm. Why do you think that is seen as such an existential threat to certain Jews?
3: I think it's intergenerational trauma. I think that's part of it. You know, there were times at which that was really threatening and there was a lot of danger and violence. And I think we're still in a very charged time right now about what are our boundaries, I think, in the world, in the U.S., you know, in the Jewish world. So it feels like there's something elemental there. But the reality is that 72% of American Jews who are liberal, not Orthodox, are in love relationships with non-Jews. Like, that's not our parents' Judaism. That's not our grandparents' Judaism. That's not the Judaism of so many people I know. So there's something that is this line in the sand, but it's actually not the reality of so many people, including me.
0: Well, and I think it might be Amakai saying that what this now includes when you have people marrying folks who aren't Jewish is you have an expansion in a way of the world of Judaism and mm-hmm. people who I think he describes as being Jewish, mm-hmm. right. you know? And yeah. do you see that as an expansion
3: Absolutely.
0: Of the possibility?
3: Yeah. I mean, we have in the film, we have, you know, a Hindu Jewish couple, we have a Muslim Jewish couple. Like, I really believe we're in a time of sacred hybridity. Mm-hmm. You know, we're in a time where there's so much possibilities of love. We need to lean into love. We need love to drive our world. Like, we're so fear-based right now. We need to lean into love.
0: Yeah.
3: And I mean, taking this film around the world as I have over the past 10 months and looking at the immense, beautiful creativity of Jews and those who love us, it's just astounding to me, you know, and I'm just watching all of these incredible communities and relationships and solidarity. And, you know, I just feel like this is a time that we should aspire to.
0: The issue of Gaza comes up in the film, and Amakai is very strong in his opinion that there needs to be a ceasefire. Mm-hmm. Did you have concern about that message being in the film because it might cause certain people, particularly certain Jews, to reject the idea of the film because that's such a fundamental issue for them?
3: So the reality is that we've had Jewish film festivals reject the movie because of, you know, Amichai's stance and how he portrayed it in the film. He's very clear, you know, he has pain with his Israeli family, you know, but at the same time, he is critical, you know, of the Israeli government and right now the occupation and the war. And so I feel like it's very honest to Amichai's stance. And we really went back and forth after October 7th to really grapple with how to tell it in the film. Because, you know, every image and every word in this film is a minefield. So we Sure. were constantly crafting and spent 6 years really being incredibly thoughtful about every single minute of this film. So the end where we talk about Gaza is part of that. Now I've had people come to me and say thank you for the section on Gaza because it really reflects my beliefs and my values about what we as Jews need to say right now and what our stance should be. I do have people who come and say, I love the film. I hate the last 2 minutes. Mm. But I also have people who just now have told me, I love the film. I hate the last 2 minutes, but I'm still recommending it to all my friends.
0: Hmm.
3: Yes. And that means sitting in discomfort and sitting in the ability to hold the both and I think we need that.
0: That sounds like something that you were saying earlier in the interview you admire about Amakai's family, that they, even if they don't agree on things, they have a framework for sitting in that discomfort.
3: Yeah. And look, it's such an interesting family. You know, you have this gay brother who, you know, is such a renegade and so radical. But look at the effect. Look at what he's done to his Orthodox rabbi brother. You know, Amichai changed Rabbi Benny. Queer people change people. You know, that's what we do. Like, we come from that place of the margin and we have power, you know, to shape the world. And I think what's so amazing is that this just happened, but Rabbi Benny's daughter, Orly, just announced that she's going to become a rabbi. So she's the first female in this 1,000-year dynasty to step into the rabbinate. So,
0: Wow. Yeah.
3: So Amichai is like, I'm old news. She's the new radical.
0: Yeah, will she be part of a collage, or is she going to get her own film as well?
3: Sequel.
0: Yeah. Well, it's a really moving film. Congratulations. Sandy Dabowski, thanks for being on Livewire.
3: Thank you. Thanks, Luke.
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5: Welcome back to Livewire from PRX. I'm Luke Burbank, here with Elena Passarella. Okay, before we get to our musical performance this week by The Lowest Pair, a little preview of what we are doing on the show. Next week, we're going to chat with the activist, comedian, TV producer, Jeopardy champion, and writer, W. Kamau Bell. He's got a new podcast out called Who's With Me, where he has conversations with politicians and other notable people talking about culture and basically trying to figure out, like, who's with him. Then the legendary travel writer and television host Rick Steves stops by the show once again to talk about his ongoing mission to mold Americans into better travelers abroad, or as he puts it, to encourage Americans to venture beyond Orlando. Peace and love, listeners in Orlando. Then our friend Edna Vasquez will stop by to play some mariachi music, assisted by some local high school students. It's going to be an absolutely fabulous episode of Livewire. Do not miss it next week. This, of course, is Livewire. Now, from the banks of the Mississippi to stages across North America, our musical guest this week blends clawhammer banjo with punk spirit. Folk Alley describes them as one of those duos where the music sounds like it somehow came from one body. Those bodies belong to Kendall Winter and Palmer T. Lee. They've released 7 albums together, including Horse Camp, which No Depression magazine describes as a rich soundscape that propels the modern and traditional into the future of folk music. Well, the future is now, everybody, because The Lowest Pair joined us at a special pop-up event at Kiln, this very cool co-working space in Portland, Oregon. We recorded this summer at Kiln. Take a listen.
0: Now, I've been told through some back channels that the first song that we're going to hear, there was an experience where you played it at a festival, a certain kind of festival.
12: It was a farmer's market.
0: Okay, it was a farmer's market.
13: A medical marijuana farmer's market.
0: Okay, right. And things got a little on top of you? What happened?
13: Well, it was one of our very first opportunities to play. We got Palmer was from Minnesota, and he came out to visit me in Olympia, Washington, and we got invited to play at a medical marijuana farmer's market, and there were quite a few vendors with samples.
0: And you were having back pain.
13: It's, you know, to be polite.
0: Strictly medical.
13: Back pain. Yeah, suddenly our back started hurting.
0: Yeah.
13: Really bad.
0: Yeah.
13: And so to be polite, we sampled a bit, and then Palmer looked at me and said, I have forgotten all of our songs. And I said, I too have forgotten all of our songs. Let's get out of here.
0: Did you end up playing?
13: Well, we got to the car, and I said, well, Palmer, can you drive? And he said, I can't drive.
12: Oh, there's no way. Don't do it.
13: And I said, well, I'm not driving. And so we went back, and we played this next song for like 45 minutes.
0: All right. We'll take the abbreviated version. This is the lowest pair here on Livewire.

0: That was The Lowest Pair, recorded live at Kiln in Portland, Oregon. Their latest album, Horse Camp, is available right now. And that is going to do it for this week's episode of Livewire. A huge thanks to our guests, Sam Sanders, Sandy Dubowski, and The Lowest Pair. Also, special thanks to Roger Meyer and the fine folks at Kiln and Pam Cutts Tomorrow Theater, especially Katie Jenkins and Erica Oglesby.
1: 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Hazik Bin Ahmad Farid is our assistant editor. 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
0: Our house band is Ethan Fox Tucker, Sam Tucker, Sam Pinkerton, Al Alves, Ben Grace, and A. Walker Spring, who also composes our music. This episode was mixed by Eben Hoffer and Hazik Bin Ahmad Farid.
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1: It's sunny and the high is 83 today in your IPR forecast. Tonight, some clouds roll in as the low drops to 65, but they don't stick around for too long. Your Sunday looks mostly sunny with a high near 88. We do have a chance of rain tomorrow night. I'm Andrew Montavon.
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4: I was wondering why they say aces and eights are a dead man's hand when you're playing cards, because I've always played cards and I never died when I had that hand.
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9: The expression is won by a landslide.

Imagine sinking your hands into a great lump of wet clay, feeling the soft, muddy substance squeeze between your fingers. That's fun, right? Now imagine what that clay looks like after playing with it. You can see everywhere your fingers have been, every impression and groove that your hands created. You can find that same rough texture on Reuben K. Dish's untitled abstract expressionist sculpture in the David Owsley Museum of Art. This terracotta sculpture depicts a female figure kneeling on a stool, one hand on her hip, the other holding her abdomen. Although she does not have defined facial features, she appears to have her head held high, appearing very attentive. K. Dish's handiwork is very evident throughout the entire sculpture. You can see every move and every decision K. Dish made while forming the figure's body. You can almost feel the emotion surging through the artist's hands as he created this work, and it practically beckons you to feel it for yourself.

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2: I'm J.R. Jameson. Today on The Feasting Project, I'll sit down with author, psychotherapist, and public thinker Thomas Moore to discuss his new book, The Cure at Walden Pond, a beautiful and accessible exploration into the human condition that helps readers slow down. Drawing wisdom from Henry David Thoreau's timeless reflections, The Cure at Walden Pond offers a thoughtful entry into what it means to live with greater intention in a fast-moving world, and how mindfulness can transform the way we relate to ourselves, the people we love, and the communities we call home. In this episode, Thomas and I will dive deeply into the human condition and how reconnecting with nature and embracing moments of quiet can help us find clarity and hope during uncertain times. In a culture that constantly demands more of our time and attention, I found my time with Thomas to be a balm to my soul, and I hope you will too. Stay with us.
3: Live from NPR News in Washington, I'm Nora Rahm. Democrats in Maine nominated Troy Jackson, a logger and former legislative leader, to take on Republican Senator Susan Collins in one of the nation's most closely watched congressional races. Kevin Miller with Maine Public Radio reports.
4: Jackson received all but five of the 571 votes cast by Democratic delegates during a special convention. He replaces Graham Plattner, an Oysterman and Marine Corps veteran who withdrew earlier this month. Like Plattner, Jackson pledged to work toward universal health care, to protect abortion rights, and to stand up to the Trump administration.
5: And are you ready to defeat Susan Collins? Well, then let's unite this party. Let's build the largest working class movement Maine has ever seen, and let's win this fight.
4: Jackson will now face Collins, a 30-year Senate veteran who is the only Republican member of Congress from New England. For NPR News, I'm Kevin Miller.
3: The White House Correspondents Association held its annual dinner last night. The event had been interrupted in April when a man tried to force his way through a security checkpoint and fired a shotgun outside the ballroom where President Trump was to speak. Trump spoke last night saying he had scrapped the most biting parts of the remarks he was going to give last time. However, during his hour-long speech, he spent time insulting various people, including singer Bruce Springsteen, former President Barack Obama, and his own speechwriters. NPR's Ron Elving has more.
6: President complained about his script, wondered who could have written some parts of it. Near the end of the speech, after he had insulted a number of correspondents, he did essentially repeat the ritual tribute to the freedom of the press and the First Amendment. And then he was also wearing, by the end of the speech, a Trump in 2028 hat.
3: NPR's Ron Elving. Tensions remain high between the U.S. and Iran, even after the U.S. said it ended its attacks for the first time in 2 weeks. NPR's Emily Fang reports.
7: Trump said this week he'd gotten reports Iran moved uranium refining centrifuges deep under a huge mountain called Pickaxe Mountain, and said the U.S. was likely to strike the mountain, quote, very heavily. In Iran, hardliners have been pushing for increased military action against the U.S. and its allies, while rhetoric from senior leaders calling for negotiation has been dampened. This week, the United Kingdom, Germany, and France withdrew their diplomats from Tehran as a precaution in case the war with Iran kicks up a notch. And across Israel, municipalities reopened public shelters, citing an increased risk of bombing from Iran in the coming days. Emily Fang, NPR News, Tel Aviv.
3: UN Secretary General Antonio Guterres is in Damascus. It's the first visit to Syria by a UN chief in 17 years, since before the Civil War. This is NPR News in Washington. Colorado officials say five firefighters have died during the state's wildfire season. The latest was a 43-year-old man from Nebraska who died of injuries he sustained last month when caught by a fire near the Utah border. The largest fires in Colorado have subsided, but the state remains in a serious drought and new fires are emerging. Basketball superstar LeBron James says he will join the Philadelphia 76ers. Nick Hariuki of member station WHYY spoke with Philadelphians about the big news.
8: Let's go! 8-year-old Jordan Daly was excited to hear the news that King James has chosen the city of brotherly love.
9: We're going to, like, probably win, I think. We're going to probably win the whole thing.
8: 63-year-old Michael Villania compared the news to some of the great Philly sports moments of the past.
10: This reminds me of when we finally won the last championship in 83 when they got Moses. Because Darryl Dawkins was good, but he was no Moses. He only played good against Boston. Moses basically finished that team off.
8: Sports media outlets say the NBA's all-time leading scorer is signing an $8 million two-year contract. LeBron James, a four-time NBA champion who will turn 42 in December, says he hopes to bring a championship to Philly before he retires. For NPR News, I'm Nick Kariuki in Philadelphia.
3: In women's basketball, the WNBA All-Star Game will be held tonight in Chicago at the United Center, where the NBA Chicago Bulls play. This is the league's 30th season. I'm Nora Rahm, NPR News in Washington.
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2: You're listening to The Feasting Project, and I'm J.R. Jameson. My guest today is author, psychotherapist, and public thinker, Thomas Moore. His new book, The Cure at Walden Pond, is a beautiful and accessible insight into the human condition that helps readers slow down, be more present and mindful in their relationships with their loved ones, and appreciate the beautiful world we share. Thomas, thank you for joining me on The Facing Project.
12: Thank you for having me, JR. It's my pleasure.
2: The Cure at Walden Pond is one of more than 20 other books on spirituality and depth psychology that you've written, and you're now in your mid-80s. Talk about the decision to return to Walden and to Thoreau at this particular moment in your life.
12: Well, it's really hard for me to answer that. I've been reading Thoreau for many years. Obviously, he's a fellow compatriot of mine in many ways. I live about an hour and a half down the road from him, where he lived in Concord, Massachusetts. So that's something. I like reading my neighbors, Emerson and Emily Dickinson and all those people, interesting people that have become my friends in a way over the past few years, the past years that I've lived here. So that's one thing. Another is that I really hadn't thought about it much, but I discovered what a good writer he is. And he has a different style of writing in the 19th century. You know, it's a little archaic for us, but I enjoy his wit, and I enjoy the insights he has. He expresses them in ways that are quite different from the way we talk, and they come through as fresh. So that's what drew me to it. I thought, I have to read him more closely now. So I read a great deal in his journals, and his essays, and some of his letters. And I got the impression that this is somebody really worth listening to. So it's been a great pleasure for me to go back to Thoreau and spend some time with him. I don't expect to spend a lot more time with him, but I enjoyed the time I did.
2: I'll add, too, that you mentioned early on in the book that this is not really a book about Thoreau. It examines him and his cabin by the lake for lessons in how to renew our lives. Was there a chapter or even a single sentence as you were writing this book that took longer to arrive to than others because you had to first live or relive it yourself?
12: Really a good question. I would say that what struck me most about what he says, what he does, is that, and it's close to my own background. I have a PhD in religious studies. I have studied myth and ritual and world religions for, I don't know, most of my life. I was a monk when I was a young person, Catholic monk, you know, so I've been in that realm. And Thoreau has this wonderful ability to look at ordinary things and see myth, see mythology, see a bigger world, a deeper, more mysterious world. For example, he says that whenever he's on a river, paddling on a river, usually in a boat that he has made, he is always on the Ganges River.
13: Mm-hmm.
12: You know, and I don't think that's a poetic or a light statement. I think he really means it, that when I am on a river, I am on a mythic river. I'm not on this literal H2O that's underneath me. I'm on what I would say, it's alchemical water. It's a special water of the imagination that he is on, deep imagination. That's very important. He's able to actually get into another world.
13: Mm-hmm. That makes me think about the title of your book is The Cure at Walden Pond. But you write that it's not a prescription.

0: I think what he felt was that he needed a cure.
1: Mm-hmm.
0: You know, he needed something, and he says at the beginning of his toward the early part of his journals that he needed to find a way to live so that when he came to the end of his life, he wouldn't think that it was worth nothing.
1: Mm.
0: And there's some anxiety in that statement, you know. I'm a psychotherapist. I hear those things all the time, and I listen for them. So he was my patient there for a few minutes, and I thought, I've heard this kind of thing before. There's some anxiety there. He's mm-hmm. troubled. He wants to find a solution. He needs a cure.
1: Mm-hmm.
0: We need a cure badly.
1: Mm-hmm.
0: We live in a society. I don't think we are looking properly for a solution to our problems. We're looking too superficially. Thoreau was not superficial. Mm-hmm. He had to leave home in a sort of rite of passage for him to leave home and go off by himself to see if he could discover what he needed and to be cured. We need to be cured. So mm-hmm. I think that this book is speaking to that need that we have today, especially America. Emerson, who was Thoreau's good friend and mentor in many ways, often wrote about the need for an American way of living and American way of thinking. We needed to let go of the European way, he thought.
1: Mm-hmm.
0: And he was really close to that, close to the revolution, the American Revolution. So I feel that we need to, it's very American. I think we need to discover very deep down what our American values are. Mm-hmm. They're really good. Our values that we profess are excellent. The Statue of Liberty is a wonderful image for us.
1: Mm-hmm.
0: But we don't understand it. We've lost it. And I think that's why so many Americans are lost.
1: Mm-hmm.
0: So I'm hoping that my book is a cure.
1: Mm-hmm.
0: It fits in with my life as a therapist and with my other books, which are about curing.
1: Mm-hmm. We need to take a short break. We'll continue in a moment. This is The Facing Project. Stay with us.
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12: It's sunny and the high is 83 today in your IPR forecast. Tonight, some clouds roll in as the low drops to 65, but they don't stick around for too long. Your Sunday looks mostly sunny with a high near 88. We do have a chance of rain tomorrow night. I'm Andrew Montavon.
13: You're listening to The Facing Project, and I'm J.R. Jameson. My guest today is author, psychotherapist, and public thinker, Thomas Moore. His new book, The Cure at Walden Pond, is a beautiful and accessible insight into the human condition. When I think about our modern world in the United States, we are divided by and because of many things, and one of those is social media, right? In some ways, we're more connected than ever, but also more siloed than ever. And we see that people are waving their flags, putting themselves in camps. You write about this in your book, but there's also an important piece you write about remaining cool in circumstances when emotions are high and recognizing that we all bring cold and warmth. You write that Thoreau shows us to see the warmth and the cool and the chill and the warmth. And the goal in most things is not to appreciate opposites, but to see how they live in each other. How does that, or what does that teach us in today's divided society?
0: Well, I think it's pretty easy to see, actually. I was thinking about this unrelated to our conversation this morning. Just think.

0: thinking about our situation, that there are ways in which we could easily, I think fairly easily, empathize with those who disagree with us.
1: Mm-hmm.
0: And there is a deep division, you know, the division, and it isn't brand new. It's been with us for a long time. Sometimes it's a religious difference. I've had a lot of people tell me that it's hard for them to go visit their families because of the religious differences and spiritual differences they have, aside from any political issues. So I think that's been with us a long time. And this, I think, is really what Americans are challenged to do, that our founding, our philosophy is to have differences and to come together with our differences. Now, what that means, I think, means that we don't expect to agree with each other, but we do try to understand where the other person is coming from and what their deeper issues are, their deeper feelings. I think it helps. I hear this from people today sometimes. It helps when you think of people that you like and love who think differently from you, like certain members maybe of your family or neighbors or friends that you have. You really like them, but you can't stand the way they think about certain things. You know, and I think that in that situation, it's very important to emphasize where your friendship is and where your family feelings are, and hold them, be with them, and help that lead you to understand that even though you have different ways of thinking politically or spiritually, religiously, that the ground really is union rather than separation. That is your ground. Think of yourself as human beings. I think that's in the message of Thoreau, and I hope it's in my book.
1: Mm-hmm. It makes me think of, too often we don't think of people as stories, but people are stories. Can you talk more about how you think stories and perhaps places like Walden Pond will help recover empathy in a divided world?
0: Well, Thoreau is, if anything else, he's a great story. He's a person in his own story. He's a character in Walden Pond. He's not just the author, he's a character. He's the one who goes through this experience. He leaves, oddly, you know, he leaves home. Here's someone like, maybe in the old days, people went into the desert, you know, to get away and find themselves. Or they go, you know, they cross the world. A lot of people do things like that. He went 2 miles in walking distance of his house. So what he did was not a literal separation. It was a deep internal separation that he made. His act was a ritual act. It wasn't a literal act, because his mother and sister used to come several times a week and bring food to him at his cabin by the lake. I mean, that's not going off into the desert. That's not making, you know, a strong wild retreat away from civilization. It's an act. It's an act that says something, but is not to be taken too literally. So I think he's a character, and his story is very interesting that way. If you take his life as a story, I think it makes it more accessible to you, the reader, too, that you could more easily be like Thoreau. You don't have to imitate him literally. You don't have to do anything heroic. In fact, just the opposite. If you're heroic about it, you're not Thoreau. He was not a hero. People laughed at him. People thought he was silly going off, leaving, you know, going 2 miles to be by himself. They saw him come into town almost every day. And they said, he's, you know, what is he doing? He's pretending to be a hermit when he's not really a hermit. For them, it was a joke. For him, it was a ritual act. And he said over and over again, he used that idea of ritual. He says that when he goes for a swim in the pond, when he rises early in the morning, when he eats small meals, those are sacraments to him. That's the word he uses, Those are sacraments. Now, that word is big in my Catholic background, sacrament. Mm-hmm. It's an act you do that is symbolic. It's not meant to be a big, literal, heroic act. It's a simple thing you do. It's not so big. You eat fish on Fridays. That's when I grew up. We eat fish on Fridays. Is that supposed to be a great deprivation? It wasn't. We enjoyed fish on Friday. Part of life. So it wasn't that heroic sacrifice. It's an action that speaks to the heart rather than to the world itself. And it can change you. So I think that's what we have to learn about him, that he is a story. And what he does is more story-like than heroic.
1: In this ritualness to him, ritual also connects us to community. So this idea that you're talking about, fish on Fridays, is a part of the Catholic tradition. And all or most, right, Catholics are doing that on Friday. That's a connection to a broader community. And as you mentioned a few times, Thoreau only lived a couple miles from his mother's house and from town, which is something I never really thought about, right? Like, I think on a cursory level, we think of Thoreau as some kind of recluse. But the reality is he was connecting also with community. You write, take a walk down a city street or a small town and notice how neglected the buildings, roads, and sidewalks are. If we loved them, we might be unsettled by their disrepair. If we could feel some empathy for them, we might feel an intimacy with them and even sense their love coming back. Tell me more about this idea of kind of ritual and about this connection with the natural world that connects us to our communities and neighbors and appreciation of place.
0: Thoreau says, in that passage, Thoreau says that how could he be lonely? He's surrounded by chipmunks and fish and trees and telephone poles. You know, I mean, he's surrounded by not only nature, but by things. And things are his relatives, just as natural things are. He talked about his chipmunk, the chipmunks around him as his cousins. He liked that comparison, that they are his cousins, but the other animals are his friends. And he said, how could he ever be lonely? Well, I think that's an important lesson for us too. We also are surrounded by things. That's my example of walking through town. All those things that you see, and probably a lot of things that you love because they're familiar to you. Like walking down on a street in New York City, you know, that could be, you'd see all kinds of friends there. Buildings that you know, statues, parks, trash cans, all kinds of things that you may have a relationship to. You really do have a relationship to them. They mean something to you. You're glad they're there. Maybe you're not glad that some things are there, but they're part of your world. And you can feel belonging to that world. And if you can have that sense of belonging, it's part of your community. And I think if you have that, it could work both ways, but if you have that, you can also more deeply appreciate the people in your life and the communities of which you are a part. All of us are part of many communities, and they are so important to us, but we take them for granted, or we don't give ourselves to them, or we don't allow ourselves to feel and depend upon the love that's there. And I would say with Thoreau that, although it sounds a little odd, that things can love us too. You know, just because you like to have something in your environment that you love doesn't mean that they depend upon us in some way, and that their existence depends on our existence, that we are in a community of sorts. And in a certain way, the way things do it, they can love us. You have to have kind of maybe an odd imagination and maybe a mystical sense of things to be able to say that. But I wish that we could say that. I can't be lonely because I have all these things that love me.
1: Mm-hmm.
0: Now we have a relationship.
1: What I love about that notion is that the natural world is teaching us empathy. I think about during the pandemic, how I slowed my life and became intentional. And I still try to live that way. And I notice every morning, two little squirrels who live in the oak tree in my backyard, they come down at the exact same time every morning. They chase each other around the yard. They're trying to find what little crumbs are left under the bird feeder. Eventually the birds come out, a little chipmunk comes out from the shed. He or she lives under there and comes out too and tries to find what little things are there. And it's that noticing, right? That connection to the depth of the earth, noticing the tree, but also the insects and the birds and the sounds of each all mixed with the wind. It's taught me to walk and be more gentle and better understand the world that's around me. And as you mentioned, that same kind of noticing then lends itself to human and to broader community. What do you think the world would look like if we all practice this type of noticing in depth? Would we become kinder? Would there inevitably be outliers? What do you say to that?
0: Well, in community and relationship, even communities are special to us, to our temperament, to our history, to the things we want in life. So you don't want to be a member of every community that comes along. I don't want to join. There are all kinds of communities I don't want to join.
1: Mm-hmm.
0: But there are many that I really appreciate, that I want to, for various reasons, to be part of, or some that life has invited me to be part of. For me, like Thoreau, he has an essay or some words about a willow branch fluttering over a brook. And as that's the way we ought to live, that we should let the wind show us what we should do and how to move. I think in that sense, we should let the wind take us to the community we want to belong to. We should let life reveal to us the people that we need in our lives. You can't just make that a plan. You can't make it rational and figure it all out and put it all on some sort of grid. I think what we have to do is live our lives as a response to the invitations that are around us. To me, that's the core of religion. Religion means to respond to rather than to create,
1: mm-hmm.
0: rather than to make. It means to respond to. And you say yes when you're invited to do something. Mm-hmm. Thoreau says when you go for a walk, you leave your house, you should walk out the door and just walk. Don't decide where to go or which direction to go. Get out there and walk.
1: Mm-hmm.
0: Let the road show you. Let the wind show you. You know, let the day show you where to walk. You know, just walk. And I love that idea because I think that is really a part of what it means to be deeply, naturally religious.
1: Mm-hmm.
0: And that's the essence of who Thoreau was.
1: Mm-hmm. And I loved reading the analogy about the willow leaf over the creek or the brook or the body of water and the westerly wind, right? You write about leading you in that direction. And you've mentioned this so much of your life. You've followed that wind in too much success. And I think about the people in my life who are planners, right? They draw kind of the quadrant and the boxes to help them make decisions. But really, it's kind of the being in tune with your noticing, right? Talk about how that has led you to success. And if you would have maybe charted your life, how you could have ended up possibly in a totally different life.
0: So should I tell you in detail?
1: Sure.
0: Okay. So it started at the beginning, but I grew up in an Irish Catholic family, working class family. My dad taught plumbing and was a plumber when he started out. He was a very, very philosophical plumber. That's what I call him. He was a very thoughtful plumber and very skilled. But they were very devout Catholics, all my whole family. And so when I was 13, I decided I wanted to be a Catholic priest. I saw priests around me, and I liked who they were and what they did. And I was not just interested; I was inflamed. It just overtook me. You know, I just had to do that, and it meant leaving my wonderful family, whom I loved. So I was torn, but the thing was so strong in me. That was the willow leaf. It was a hurricane. It wasn't just a gentle breeze. This hurricane came along. And I left home, and I didn't go back for 13 years. I was 13 years in a Catholic monastery, and I loved it. I have to say, I loved that life. When I got to be 26, I woke up one morning after a lot of change around me. It was the 1960s, and I thought to myself, wow, it's over. Mm. This is over. And I was shocked because I thought I'd do this all my life. But I knew in that morning it was over. I went to talk to the man in charge, the priest in charge, and I said, you know, I can't do this anymore. He said, oh, you ought to take a year, you know, and sort it out. I said, no, this morning it occurred to me. I mean, the same thing that got me into this, struck by lightning, sort of, it struck again today and it's over.
1: Wow.
0: And so I left. And they gave me $300, you know, to make a living. And I didn't know what to do. I needed to make a living, support myself, get out there in the world. I hadn't been in the world. I didn't know how to do it. So I did that. And I don't want to go into all the details, but there one other big thing happened to me. I became a university professor, which was wonderful. I loved teaching at a university. Mm-hmm. I was teaching religious studies and psychology, my courses combined, and I loved it. And I did it for about 8 years. And I thought everyone loved it. I thought I was in a good position there to spend my life at it. And one day the head of my department called me in and said, Tom, we had to fire you. You know, we had to let you go. And he wouldn't tell me why. They had a meeting. He wouldn't tell me why. I had a pretty good idea. But so there I was. He said, well, you can apply it. You can go and complain to the higher ups about this. And I said, oh no, I heard you. You know, you told me, I know it's, I've heard this before. It's time for me to change. Mm-hmm. So I changed. That was the third big step for me to make a change based on, you know, that time based on the voice of my friend and the chair of the department I was in. And I took that as the voice of the angel Gabriel saying, I'm telling you, your life is going to change now. So I did that. And then there were smaller ways I did it, but I would be in I don't know what I would be if I didn't follow those indications.
1: Mm-hmm. And I think too often in the modern world, or maybe over time, I would argue that in the modern world, I feel like it's becoming more acceptable or the norm where people aren't leaning into those kind of what you write in the book, swamps and ravines, right? These moments in our life that can be kind of messy, but teach us lessons or show us a kind of different way. I think all too often, especially among young people, there's this kind of vanity of always showing the success, but not really leaning into what we learned from where we didn't succeed in some areas. You also apply kind of the swamp and ravine idea to modern towns and inspiring kind of the idea of forests waving above and frightening forests rotting below. Thoreau wrote, such a town is fitted to raise not only corn and potatoes, but poets and philosophers for the coming ages. Later in what I considered connected is your chapter, A Village, A University, and this idea that any town or city could become a place of learning by bringing in speakers and artists, not just to colleges and universities, but to town centers where everyone has access to beauty and knowledge and different ways of learning and understanding. I think too often this city's kind of aim for this prosperous piece, right? And this kind of like shining city on the hill. And unfortunately, when they do that and they think about their economy, they leave behind artists and deep thinkers, which I would argue, and I think you would too, are a crucial part of ecology of place. Talk more about this and what cities could learn from Thoreau.
0: Well, what you're saying, I think, is exactly the point that we get interested in the wrong things. We have the wrong goals. We think that economic success is the main goal. It's important, certainly an important part of life. But actually, I would say that what the poets and philosophers can give us is more important, really more important. You can have a lot of money, you can have a lot of success and power and prestige, but you can be depressed, you can have a terrible history of bad marriages, you can have children that are acting out all over the place. I don't think you want that. Mm-mm. But that's a pretty common picture in our society. So we do have, I think, with Thoreau, we have the wrong goals. And he says it even more clearly. He says, if you have to make a choice between having a special teacher in your town or city or a new bridge, forget the bridge. He says, get the teacher. He's as clear as can be on that point. So he's telling us, don't just do the practical thing that's going to make life a little easier physically, more convenient. He says, go for the thing that really makes your people into real people, people who can reflect and think, take their lives seriously and deal with their problems. I think if we could have that kind of education in our cities, we wouldn't need psychotherapists like me to pick up the pieces. You know, that would really solve a lot of problems.
1: We need to take a short break. We'll continue in a moment. This is The Facing Project. Stay with us.
2: Progressives are challenging establishment Democrats for the chance to take on Republicans this fall. 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I'm Susan Davis, in for David Green. 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
1: You're listening to The Facing Project, and I'm J.R. Jameson. My guest today is author, psychotherapist, and public thinker, Thomas Moore. His new book, The Cure at Walden Pond, is a beautiful and accessible insight into the human condition. I think about, in our community, we have a space called Cannon Commons, where it's mostly musicians gather and play shows, and we have free community concerts. But this got me started. I started thinking about, what if we actually had free public lectures in the community in this space as well, like a lecture series? That I think, as a college town, or we're partially a college town here where I'm at, too often we rely on the university to do that, and it's open to the public, but really it's university people and people who are adjacent to university people who are going to these lectures, and not really the community in a way that feels free and accessible. And this made me think, what if we had more of these spaces and communities where these kinds of talks and lectures could happen? Would people go? I would hope the answer would be yes.
0: Well, they would go if it were done in the right spirit. The only trouble with the university model for that is that you have grades in the background people think of. You know, you have professors who speak a little too high, you know, too high and mighty for the ordinary person. Mm-hmm. So I think what we'd have to, I mean, I know that Thoreau uses as his example Abelard, who was a philosopher, you know, of the Middle Ages. really high standing philosopher. Mm-hmm. But I think what he meant was someone who is deep enough, thinks deeply enough, and talks to the common issues of people. So I wouldn't want to have lectures on all different sorts of topics. I would like to see more like the Lyceum of New England that Thoreau was part of, lectures that were given in the local churches, usually. I've given Lyceum lectures myself here in mm-hmm. New England. And what I've done when I've given them is try to speak to the ordinary person about issues that matter. I don't bring up high intellectual matters at those Lyceum talks. I try to talk about ordinary things that we all are concerned about and try to shed some light on them.
1: Mm-hmm.
0: So I think that we could do it. I love the idea of what you're suggesting. Maybe a spot under a certain tree where you can expect that on Saturdays, someone's going to give a talk that you really want to listen to. And maybe you'll have some people coming through town who are worth listening to in an ordinary Saturday way to give a talk at that special place that the high-minded professors are not really invited unless they can get off their high stool, you know.
1: I love this idea because when I think about, I mean, you write about, right, kind of the beauty of Thoreau, and you even say this about yourself, the beauty to be educated and knowing, but also be able to be a common person. You call him, he called himself a clodhopper, right? And you call yourself that too in the book. And it's that kind of normal speak that provides access that I fear too often when things become too university speak, it turns people away from that. One piece that you wrote that resonated with me was this, the mouth of the reptile and releasing the materiality of life to see the free beauty around us and connecting to the depth of the earth releases us from greed. And it's connected to this idea, I think, because it also made me think about my privileged life, right? I have a master's degree. I'm an author and an educator. I host a radio show. These have granted me the ability to meet extraordinary people, to travel the world. And it's also provided me the ability to seek a transcendental life and a way of being in tune with and finding my place in nature. So naturally, I started thinking about those who are less privileged and how access to knowledge is sometimes a privilege in and of itself. What about those who are born into, let's say, a cycle of chaos, who only know the tyranny of the moment? How do we connect them to these teachings that I feel are invaluable?
0: Well, it doesn't take a whole, I guess it doesn't take a huge intelligence. It takes a certain turn of mind to take what we usually considered classic learning, like, let's say, poets or some of the great old stories, wonderful stories of the past, or even contemporary writers and painters. It doesn't take a whole lot to be able to present that to people in a way that excites them. Ordinary people, you can do it. One of the things that has surprised me, I teach mythology, and when I do teach, I teach a course online, and I teach a lot of mythology in it. And people tell me, you know, they've taken mythology courses before. They didn't know that myth had anything to do with their own lives. And I'm shocked, because myth has everything to do with your own life. You know, there's so many stories that speak to the depth of your emotion and your feeling and your problems. And these stories are so deep and so interesting, and you can explore yourself through them. I mean, Freud did that. He talked about the story of Oedipus, you know, and he said that's what happens with fathers and children. You know, there's sort of an Oedipus story lived out. It doesn't take a lot. You don't have to be super intelligent to do that. You just have to be able to think imaginatively and have your heart with the person you're with, and they don't have to have your same education at all. They can just be people that you, as human beings, you can connect with. That's what I try to do in my books. I really try to write to the average person. At the same time, I try to write to artists who can appreciate a more poetic kind of writing, and talking.
1: Mm-hmm.
0: So I do try to do that, and I don't think it doesn't take too much away. People sometimes tell me that I should be more intellectual in my approach. Well, I've got all that, but I don't bring it out in my books. I don't make that front and center. It's in the background. I hope it's there in the background, but you know, it's not the central thing. I want to speak to the ordinary person. I used to, when my dad was alive, he lived to be 100, so he was alive for a long time when I was a writer, and I would send him my books, and he would write back, send me a list of words that he had never heard before. And we'd discuss those, and then he'd tell me how much he enjoyed and appreciated the things I wrote. Yeah. And I figured he was my test. If my father, the plumber, could enjoy and understand what I wrote, I was okay.
1: Mm-hmm.
0: If he was having trouble with certain words, I'd have to reconsider them. Mm-hmm. Then I wouldn't use them, but I would reconsider them if they were valuable to me. But I think we can do our work that way. We can realize that we live in an ordinary world. I like to use the word in this book about Thoreau, vernacular. I think he was a vernacular liver, a writer. He could write about the world he lived in. In that sense, he was vernacular, the language of his own time and place, not the language of some remote, high-minded, school somewhere. The language of where he lives, that's what vernacular means. And so he was a very vernacular person. I try to be a vernacular writer. Anyone can be vernacular standing there in your beautiful park where people will listen to someone who has something to say in ordinary language, but beautiful language, and maybe uplifting. Thoreau says that when you go to a bookshelf to check a book out to read, be on your tiptoes. Don't get the lowest thing there you can find. Get the highest book, the highest kind of reading. Elevate yourself with it. Don't put yourself down. But while you elevate, choose something you can enjoy and appreciate.
1: Mm-hmm. And I think that's so true of your message and of this book. It's deep. There's depth, right? It goes deep. It asks us to go deep. But the language was so accessible that I read your book in 4 or 5 hours. I mean, I just devoured it because I just wanted to continue reading. And I think that says something about the accessibility of language. And Thoreau talked about living deliberately, right? So I think that's part of the message too, is deliberate living that is accessible to anybody, to have that kind of, to live deliberately. But in an age I'm thinking about of constant notifications, I'm thinking about my morning, right? I came into this where I'm like, I'm going to have a mindful day. But then there is the ringing, the pinging, the dinging that happens with my phone, my email, right? All these ways that people can reach us at a time where we just sometimes want to step away. What do you say when something like that, right, like spikes anxiety, what might living deliberately look like in a tech-savvy world?
0: Well, you can be like Thoreau in some ways, and I guess I'm like him. I did say that both of us were quite eccentric. That means that we don't fit neatly into the world around us. That's one step you can take. I've been saying this for 30 years since I first started publishing my books. Be eccentric, you know, if you can. Don't fit in too well with the crowd. One way it happens to me, I don't plan it this way, but I don't answer a lot of emails and phone messages. People are always complaining to me that I haven't got their message, or I haven't got their phone call or something. I don't defend myself. I just say, oh, well, that's unfortunate. And then I just go on with the conversation. I don't apologize for it. They've got to know that I'm not going to be that available and that accessible. And that's one way to deal with it. I don't plan that. I don't want to be that way, but I am. And so I'm vernacular. That's what I do. And that's the way Thoreau was. And people thought he was a little, maybe, troubled. A lot of today, people write articles saying that he was on the spectrum, you know, that he was really kind of he had some problem somewhere. Well, they say that about Emily Dickinson, too, you know, that she was a recluse. There was something wrong with her. What if that was her genius? What if that was very genius, the thing that guided Thoreau, that made him who he was? And I think the fact is, by the way, when I say that, that many times the things that are considered our weaknesses and our problems, psychological problems, are our genius, shaping us into the vernacular person we can be, the individual we are. So I would say be willing to be more vernacular, more eccentric, more unusual, not part of the crowd. That would be step one toward it. Be a good step into that freedom.
1: Yeah. And I think about if I want to get any of my own writing done, or when I want to go into nature and go in depth with nature, I can't have my technology with me. So I hide my phone in the other room. And so that's a deliberate thing that I've started to do. And if people are trying to call me or text me or send me an email, they're just going to have to wait. So I think that's very good advice, to allow ourselves the space to do that and not ask for permission to do that, because it's a way of being. As I've walked my own journey of living a transcendental life and finding deeper connection and meaning to the earth and the universe, meditation has played an important part in that process for me. You write about meditation versus contemplation, and that meditation teaches us to sit in silence, while contemplation allows us to get closer to nature. And that was sort of an aha moment for me when I was reading your book. Talk more about this concept.
0: Well, first of all, I want to say that I love meditating, and I'm a pretty good meditator. I started meditating when I was 13, you know, when I entered that monastery. I probably had meditation an hour a day or an hour and a half a day, which for a 13-year-old is pretty good. And then as the time progressed, I did more and more meditation and really appreciated it and liked it. I still can do it when I'm in a situation where people are meditating. I can get into that easily. I zone out within seconds. You know, I'm used to it. I have a muscle for that. But I also see limitations in that kind of meditating. And I don't mean to be critical here. This is me. I'm talking about my discovery for myself. I'm not telling anyone else they should do what I do. But I find a difference. To me, to contemplate means to be somewhere, someplace, looking, my eyes open. When I call it sometimes soul meditating, as opposed to spirit meditating. It's a deeper, you know, more embedded in life kind of meditating. So I tell people I'll tell people that are listening to me give a talk somewhere, I say, let's take a few minutes of soul meditating. Now, I'd like you to listen to all the sounds you hear while you're meditating. Mm. All the sounds in the room, really listen to them. Hear them like music. You know, and open your eyes and see where you are if you're inclined. If you want to close your eyes, that's okay, but open them sometimes to see where you are and see the world you're in and contemplate that world and get to know it, where you are. Know where you are. You know, be somewhere. Don't be nowhere. Don't be up there somewhere flying by your wings in the ethers. Be where you are in the world you're in. And that's the kind of contemplating, I sometimes call it that, because I think it's more watching and looking and being listening and being in that world, but in a way that you go deep into it and you become absorbed in it and you lose yourself in it. Losing yourself is part of meditating and contemplating, and you lose yourself by being in it instead of being away from it.
1: Mm. If someone has never read Thoreau and has never visited Walden Pond, what do you hope they'll understand by the time they finish your book?
0: I would like them to, you know, it's a funny way of talking. I really don't want anybody to think anything, you know, it's there, you do what you do. But I would like someone to say that they found a new way that they haven't seen before. They discovered some new little techniques and ways of phrasing things that they hadn't heard of before. Something fresh about living deliberately, living with more awareness, living with more engagement, and in commitment to the world in which you are, to really be in it instead of playing around with it and being half in and half out. To really live your life and live the life that's given to you, not the one that somebody told you you should live. Anybody, nobody should tell you how to live. You know, you live your own life. Don't live Thoreau's life. Live your life. Mm. I tell people, don't do what Thoreau did and play a flute by a stream because, you know, you're going to be like Thoreau. Don't do that. Go into a city and be on a subway and find yourself there. If that's what speaks to you, whatever it speaks to you, do that. But do it in that Thoreauvian way, where you are yourself, you're eccentric, you're vernacular, you're poetic, and you find a way to express yourself where your thinking and inner life is connected to your outer world.
1: And you're following the westerly wind, right?
0: And you're following the westerly wind. That's an important thing. It's the westerly wind. Mm-hmm. That's in art. You know, the history of art, you see the wind sometimes being shown. It's the west wind that blows things in. Uh-huh. And that's what Thoreau paid attention to.
1: Thomas More, number one New York Times bestselling author, psychotherapist, and public thinker, and author of the new book, The Cure at Walden Pond. Thank you for joining me on The Facing Project.
0: It's been a great pleasure, JR. I would love to talk to you again sometime. I think we have left a few things unsaid.
1: Absolutely. I wish we had more time together. 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Thank you again to Thomas More for joining me on today's show, and to his publisher, Pegasus Books, for providing a complimentary copy of The Cure at Walden Pond. 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I'm your host, J.R. 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
10: It's sunny and the high is 83 today in your IPR forecast. Tonight, some clouds roll in as the low drops to 65, but they don't stick around for too long. Your Sunday looks mostly sunny with a high near 88. We do have a chance of rain tomorrow night. I'm Andrew Montavon.
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12: All right.
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14: From
12: WNYC.
13: See?
12: Yeah.
13: The one thing I have to apologize for is I'm still kind of stuffed up, so you're going to hear noses being blown frequently, but I will do it off mic.
16: Oh, that's okay. I'm not particularly sensitive to nose blowing, so.
13: This is Radiolab. I'm Lulu Miller. And today's story comes to us from producer Becca Bressler.
16: Yeah. Well, I do think that this is maybe the most interesting story I've ever worked on.
13: Ooh.
16: And it's actually kind of weirdly fitting that you're sick right now.
13: Okay.
16: Today, buckle up.
13: Buckled.
16: We are going to Wisconsin.
12: Have a nice sick.
13: Okay. Midwest landlocked. This is not where I'm thinking you're going to encounter a shark.
16: No, as I wasn't expecting it either, but I was going to see this scientist.
15: Hey, Aaron.
16: His name's Aaron Matthew LeBeau.
15: How's it going?
17: Good, how are you?
16: And he...
17: I'm the least sciencey person I know.
16: Has a kind of funny way into this.
17: I originally went to University of Arizona as an undergrad to play football, have fun, and party.
16: Took a chemistry class.
17: Absolutely fell in love with chemistry. And then from there on, I just became a scientist.
16: But did you party too? Important question.
17: I partied a whole lot, yes. I've consumed my body volume in tequila many times.
16: Anyway, he gets his PhD.
13: Dr. LeBeau.
16: Ends up at the University of Wisconsin in Madison, where he has his own lab.
15: So can you say where we're headed right now?
17: We're headed to my laboratory on the 7... Oh, I can't say that.
16: A secret lab.
13: Ooh.
15: Oh, we're going to hop on the shuttle now.
17: Yes.
16: Okay, so we took a bus about 5 to 10 minutes across campus.
17: Is there a stop right here?
16: Got off and walked over to a nondescript location.
17: I can't tell you where it is.
16: I won't ask again, I swear. Went into this building and down a flight of stairs into the basement. The room we're in right now looks kind of empty. It's into this big abandoned lab.
17: It was, I think, last used about 15, 20 years ago.
16: Empty cabinets, dusty black counters.
17: It's been abandoned since.
16: And then we turned around a corner into this other room where...
15: Oh, whoa.
16: In the middle of it. Can you just describe to me what I'm looking at right now?
17: Yeah, you're looking at a state-of-the-art 7,000-gallon saltwater tank.
16: There is...
17: A huge, huge, huge fish tank, basically.
16: An above-ground pool of...
15: Whoa. Ah!
16: Sharks. Oh my god. So how many sharks are in here?
17: Five
16: sharks.
13: So you're in like an unmarked bunker with a pool full of sharks.
16: Yes. Specifically nurse sharks.
13: Nurse sharks.
16: So
13: okay.
16: They are...
13: They're the littler ones?
16: So these ones were only about like 2 feet long.
17: But these guys are also not full grown yet. In the wild, you have nurse sharks that are, you know, 8, 9, 10 feet long.
13: Big, okay.
16: And they look shark-like, but maybe not exactly what you're thinking.
17: They don't have the large jaws like a great white do.
16: They've got these tiny little mouths that...
17: suck up food.
16: That's the sound of the suction.
17: Yeah.
16: They also have whiskers, so some people call them cat sharks.
13: Okay.
16: But maybe most importantly, these sharks.
17: These are like swimming fossils.
16: They're ancient.
13: Ooh.
16: They come from a line of sharks that date back...
17: 400 million years ago.
13: Ooh. Huh.
16: And... hidden inside of them, scientists like Aaron believe there is this very ancient key. A key that could unlock our ability to fight off some of the deadliest threats we face on Earth. And that's really the story that I want to tell.
13: Yeah, okay. Keep us going.
16: Okay, first, to get to Aaron's lab, we have to go from sharks.
18: Sounds kind of strange when you've got the headphones on actually talking.
16: Back to us.
18: I can't hear now.
16: Hello?
13: Oh, there we go.
16: Hi. Hey, Caroline.
18: Hi, Becca.
16: Because to find this key, scientists first had to figure out something very deep and mysterious about humans. So I guess to just start this off, Caroline, can you tell me a little bit about who you are and what you do?
18: Yeah, sure, Becca. So I'm Caroline Burrell. I've always been passionate about life sciences, kind of set off my career at university studying biochemistry, then moved on to a PhD.
16: She runs a biotech company now.
18: Yeah.
16: And she spent a ton of time researching and studying the immune system. And in particular...
18: antibodies. Oh, they're formidable.
16: One of the most incredible parts of our immune system.
18: That are protecting us nonstop, 24/7 from the onslaught of what's going on in our daily lives.
16: So... let's say you're out in the world, like at a park or something, and some guy coughs right in your face. And let's say a little bit of that cold virus he has goes into your body. And what happens is...
18: just wizardry.
16: These immune cells show up, and each one of them starts pumping out...
18: hundreds of thousands of these antibodies.
16: So that quickly...
18: your body is full of this army...
16: of billions and billions of antibodies that are specifically designed...
18: for their target.
16: That virus.
18: And an antibody...
17: it looks like a big Y.
16: So this army of Ys...
18: hone in.
16: Surround this virus.
17: And the two arms of that Y...
16: reach out and latch onto the virus...
17: just kind of hold on to it.
18: Really tightly.
16: Until other cells can come in and kill it.
18: It's just, it blows your mind. It really does.
16: Because Caroline points out, it's not just that your immune cells are doing this for a virus. It can be something
18: like a fungus, like a bacteria,
16: maybe a parasite, a toxin.
18: You know, you may get a small cut, you may get dust in your eyes, you may get something going on.
16: Whatever it is.
19: You can make antibodies against almost anything that's out there.
16: Tailor-made, bespoke antibodies for anything.
19: Anything, even if it's never existed in our environment before.
20: Wait, what?
16: Yes, even for things that don't exist, your immune cells can make antibodies for it.
20: That is so cool.
21: It's amazing, actually. Sorry, it almost sounds religious. The Pope just died and I don't
16: know. So these two new voices you hear.
19: Yeah, I'm Helen Dooley.
16: One is Helen Dooley, the other...
21: Martin Flanick.
19: I work for the medical school here at University of Maryland, Baltimore.
16: So does Martin.
21: Almost 30 years at Maryland.
16: And the two of them, they study the evolution of immune systems.
19: To try and understand how the immune system that we have evolved.
16: So... this is where the story really picks up.
20: Okay.
16: Because Helen and Martin explain, when we first discovered antibodies, there was this real puzzle as to how they could even exist. How an immune cell can even do what it does. How it can...
21: generate billions of different antibodies.
16: Like, that's something a cell shouldn't be able to do.
19: It didn't make sense.
16: Because if you think about, say, a hair cell... it has DNA in it that tells it how to make hair.
19: And we thought that was the same with antibodies, but then it turns out if you can make antibodies against all these different things, you would need so much DNA in your cells that the whole system just wouldn't work.
16: Your cells literally can't contain that much information.
19: Yeah. So then in the 1970s, a group was looking at antibody genes, the genes that encode antibodies or part of antibodies.
16: And while they were looking at the genes in this immune cell,
19: what they realized
16: was that in it,
21: there was something really special.
16: There seemed to be a gene in there that was going around and snipping up DNA and then shuffling those bits and then stitching them back together.
19: And what that meant was the cell could mix and match
16: different pieces of DNA.
21: And by virtue of that,
16: the immune cell could create billions of different combinations in order to create
21: billions of different antibodies.
18: It just is incredible. It's incredibly complicated, but it's just amazing.
16: It's a sort of magic.
18: That bit is genetically just wizardry.
16: That no other cell in our body can do. Just our immune cells.
18: But when they saw that, they thought, okay, that's interesting. And of course, the beauty of academia is that they will then dive down and they will start asking more questions, trying to answer more questions, researching it. And that really was the start of the whole thing.
16: Because what scientists wanted to know now was, when did this happen? Like, when did this one cell, the immune cell, suddenly get this superpower? So for years, what you had were groups of scientists, like this team down in Miami.
19: Basically looking at the animals that were there in the waters off Florida and taking blood samples.
16: Looking for
19: antibodies.
16: Evidence of this superpower and when it first showed up.
19: So they were basically going back to other creatures to see if these antibodies were present or not at that point in time.
16: So the idea being they would take blood samples from these animals, comb through whatever it is they find in there.
19: And see if any of them kind of had the same like weight or characteristics as a human antibody.
20: Classic Y.
16: Right, the Y shape.
21: So
16: first up,
21: birds.
16: Birds split off on the evolutionary tree about 300 million years ago.
20: Okay.
16: Turns out researchers already knew this, but birds have the little Y antibody.
21: Yes.
16: And so
19: next step,
16: they went back
21: to reptiles.
16: 320 million years ago,
19: they have antibodies.
16: So
21: back further,
19: amphibians.
16: About 360 million years ago,
21: antibodies.
16: Even further back
21: to fish.
16: 430 million years ago,
19: antibodies again.
16: 450 million years ago,
21: sharks.
16: They have them too. And then it stopped.
21: So animals without backbones, everybody would know the sea urchin.
16: Which is about 500 million years old.
21: When you look at those creatures, there are no antibodies.
16: What they have are much simpler immune cells that can defend against far fewer things.
21: That's right.
16: And so sharks are really...
20: Wait, hold on. Literally, yeah. Sorry. I have to stop talking. I have to blow my nose because I can't hear you.
16: Oh, yeah, sure.
20: Okay. Like, are there antibodies in that snot?
16: I think so. I mean, that's not really...
20: Okay, keep going.
16: Okay. Anyways, so sharks are the oldest living things on Earth that have an immune system like ours. It's like pretty much where our immune system began.
2: Does anyone know why? Like, why were sharks the place where this immune system first showed up?
19: Yeah, so around that time,
21: there were some interesting things that happened 450 to 500 million years ago.
16: Through the randomness of evolution, the branch that had sea urchins suddenly split. And now you started to have animals with
21: a backbone,
16: a tail,
19: fins,
16: a head,
19: a jaw, and teeth,
16: a large brain,
19: complex neuronal circuits.
16: You get fish that lead to bigger fish, and eventually
21: the shark,
16: a predator that the world has never seen before.

0: Live from NPR News in Washington, I'm Nora Rahm. Democrats in Maine today nominated Troy Jackson, a logger and former legislative leader, to challenge Republican Senator Susan Collins. It's one of the nation's closest watch congressional races. Kevin Miller with Maine Public Radio reports.
1: Jackson received all but five of the 571 votes cast by Democratic delegates during a special convention. He replaces Graham Plattner, an oysterman and Marine Corps veteran who withdrew earlier this month. Like Plattner, Jackson pledged to work toward universal health care, to protect abortion rights, and to stand up to the Trump administration.
2: And are you ready to defeat Susan Collins? Well, then let's unite this party. Let's build the largest working class movement Maine has ever seen, and let's win this fight.
1: Jackson will now face Collins, a 30-year Senate veteran who is the only Republican member of Congress from New England. For NPR News, I'm Kevin Miller.
0: President Trump signed an executive order yesterday that takes aim at the Smithsonian Institution, accusing it of advocating for, quote, social justice and the radical transformation of American society. NPR's Danielle Kurtzleben reports.
3: In the order, the president references an administration report focusing on the National Museum of American History. The report accuses that museum of overemphasizing troubling aspects of American history, like slavery and colonization, while underemphasizing or being too negative about the nation's founders. The order directs the Secretary of the Interior to install signs near the museum to correct, quote, inaccurate information and tell visitors that, quote, the museum exhibits should be renovated. Congress set up the institution to be independent. A board of regents oversees it, though government officials are on that board, including the Vice President, Supreme Court Chief Justice, and bipartisan members of Congress. Danielle Kurtzleben, NPR News.
0: The Department of Energy ended clean energy grants last year of more than $7 billion. Now, court documents show the department based its cancellations on political grounds, that all but one of the projects were in states that had voted for the Democrat in the last presidential election. A new bridge that connects the U.S. and Canada will be open to traffic on Monday. Officials in Canada held a ceremony yesterday to celebrate its completion. Representatives from the U.S. did not take part after President Trump imposed new tariffs on Canada. Gregor Robertson is the Canadian Minister of Housing and Infrastructure. He says a big celebration wouldn't be appropriate right now.
4: Particularly since the new tariffs kicked in, there's work to do between our officials, between the Prime Minister and President, to resolve that. We felt it's inappropriate to have a big joint celebration when we're working through those challenges.
0: President Trump had announced 50% tariffs on a variety of Canadian projects. This is NPR. After weeks of protest, India's education minister resigned today. The protest, led by young people, began after the leak of a medical entrance exam in May, canceling results for about 2 million students. Demonstrations have expanded since then to anger over unemployment and a lack of government accountability. Officials in Albany, New York, say the war with Iran is delaying the city's plan to add fluoride to the water supply. Grant Ashley with member station WAMC reports.
5: Albany approved a plan to fluoridate its water to promote dental health more than 2 years ago. But now the city says it can't obtain the chemicals it needs because of supply chain issues stemming from the ongoing war with Iran. Albany Common Council member Tom Howie, who sponsored the city's fluoridation plan, said Albany isn't alone.
6: It's throughout the country and actually throughout the world that there is a shortage right now, and a lot of places that do fluorinate had to cut back on the amount of fluoridation in the water because there's not enough supply.
5: Israel is one of the world's top exporters of fluorosilicic acid, but the Association of Metropolitan Water Agencies notes they are producing less, thanks to many workers being called into active military service. For NPR News, I'm Grant Ashley.
0: Happy World Drowning Prevention Day to those who celebrate. It's held every July 25th to raise awareness that drowning deaths are preventable and to promote actions that save lives. The World Health Organization says everyone has a role to play in preventing deaths. I'm Nora Rahm, NPR News.
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10: 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You can catch a ride for miles. Everyone wears a smile and all the children are above average. 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A man who stuck around when paradise became hell on earth. Snap Judgment.
2: I hang out with sharks in my little 10-foot plastic kayak. And so I'm used to like a little bit of a danger, you know, situation. And I've surfed, you know, some of the biggest surf LA throws at you, you know, over the last 50 years.
11: If you've surfed at Sunset Point more than once or twice, you know Randy Wright. He's hard to miss.
2: Hey, how are you, buddy?
12: I'm okay.
2: You're doing
12: good,
2: okay?
12: Yeah.
2: Right on, man.
12: Yeah.
2: No,
11: he's got this long white beard, right there, tattoos, one of a mermaid on his right arm. Usually he's bare-chested. Today, he's wearing a Dodgers hat that's been scrawled all over with black Sharpie.
2: Are you going to go surfing with your dad?
12: All right.
2: Ah, that's a good thing to do.
12: Anyway, so, yeah, it wasn't sponsored, wasn't it?
11: Randy lives in his truck, a red Dodge Dakota that doesn't run, in the parking lot of Gladstone's, which is this little seafood restaurant by the beach. You might catch him handing out wetsuits and loaner boards to newcomers, or feeding his one-eyed pet seagull, Andy, or scanning the horizon with a telephoto lens, looking for sharks.
2: I look for great white sharks to jump out of the water here, and I photograph them, and oh, there goes that kid again, look at that way. Oh,
11: or maybe watering the gardens he's planted, succulents and flowers, around his truck, by the Gladstone's restaurant, by the businesses across the street.
2: Everybody loves the Randall, because, you know, I do good around here. I'm going to paint, you know, do some painting.
11: Randy used to own this legendary skate shop in downtown Santa Monica, and before that, he was a professional surfer. But about 15 years ago, he moved here to Sunset Point.
2: It's a special place, and the waves aren't, for a person of my ability, the waves aren't, you know, that fabulous. You know, this is the beginner spot, but it's the people that make this spot special. This place is just so friendly with, you know, vibrant people, you know, fun-loving people from all over Los Angeles and the world. People stop here, you know, and, you know, they just dig the vibe here.
11: I've been coming to Sunset Point for a long time, but regularly the last 2 years. I don't actually want to tell you where it is, but fine, it's not really a secret. It's at the corner of Sunset Boulevard and the Pacific Coast Highway. Past Will Rogers State Beach, where the coastline juts out a little bit, there's a mellow point break wide enough to accommodate dozens of surfers, and a good vibe. And right by Randy's truck is where you suit up, get your board out, clamber down to the water, or maybe just chill and watch. Good ride. Randy and I are watching a blonde-haired woman catch a wave.
2: She got that wave all the way from there. She was the furthest out.
11: Yeah. It's a great ride.
2: Ooh, great. She milked it. We're down here at the Sunset Point and sitting in some chairs, and we just watched Kelly get a really superb wave. She was the last surfer in the water as the flames came over the hill.
11: On January 7th, 2025, Randy started off his day sitting right here with his DSLR camera looking for sharks.
2: Yeah, it was a gorgeous, gorgeous day. You know, the wind was just, you know, texturing the waves. The spray was flying off the back of the waves. Miss Kelly went out surfing and I could start seeing smoke. And then it's like, oh, whoa. And then, you know, people started coming down. I yelled at Kelly, Kelly, get out of the water. Kelly, get out of the water. You know, this was around noonish or so. And finally, she listened to me. And then people were walking where we're sitting to escape the flames. And I did not know how, you know, severe it was yet. But the clouds, the plumes of smoke were getting bigger and bigger. And it was like, oh, dude, this is real, you know, very real.
13: This is not a good situation. If you are in your house, you definitely have to get out. A fire official saying this windstorm is nothing like they've seen before.
11: Behind Randy, just up a steep hill, the fire in Pacific Palisades had exploded from about 10 acres to 200 in just an hour.
2: The fire was over the hill, and then it just kept coming down closer and closer, and it got higher than the building I'm looking at. And that building, turn around and look real quick. How tall is that building? That's like 40 feet, 50 feet tall, 5 stories tall.
11: Sparks started wafting towards the beach. Across the street from Randy, by the 76 gas station, plants were catching on fire.
2: There's

0: full of camera equipment and hard drives with over a decade's worth of shark and surfer photos.
1: As far as fear, nah, I wasn't fearful. I was just doing what needed to be done, you know? The wind was just, you know, so ferocious, you know? It would knock you sideways and stuff. It wasn't like, you know, 20 miles an hour. It was like 50, 75, probably gusts up to Hunsky. And it's going gnar-gnar, and I'm the only dude here. It was pretty gnarly, man. And the flames, I watched them cross Pacific Coast Highway. They jumped over the highway. You know, I was surrounded by then by, you know, embers and sparks. It was like being in Star Wars, and here's all these, you know, these flame particles. You know, the palm trees are on fire, and I had a spark go down my back. People were coming out of the smoke, you know, trying to escape the flames, and that's who put out the fire, the ember that was down my back.
0: A stranger poured some water down Randy's shirt and patted him down.
1: And I yelled at the guy, "Hey, can you come help me?"
0: Randy was worried about those above-ground propane tanks at the 76 gas station across the street.
1: If they started exploding, I would have been shrapnel, you know, and, you know, possibly gravely wounded. It was nerve-wracking.
0: He grabbed two buckets from his truck and filled them up at a spigot behind the 76. He and the stranger began a bucket brigade, putting out the little fires igniting around the 76. Then the stranger left.
1: And keep in mind, there's smoke billowing everywhere, there's flames everywhere, and that's on fire, the beach is on fire, and it went all the way up towards the Getty. It burnt lifeguard station number 2 down. And I'm just going, okay. And meanwhile, I'm going, what's going on with my truck?
0: Randy ran back across the street to check on his truck, and he saw that the back of Gladstone's was on fire.
1: That is a wooden structure. And then a yellow fire engine came out of the smoke.
0: He waved the fire engine down.
1: And he busted out his hose, and it was under control. So I finally came over here.
0: He made it to his truck, where he kept his gardening equipment.
1: I have, work glasses, you know, like, you know, for to keep wood chips out of your eyes. I have 3 100-foot sections of garden hose. So I have the length of a football field, and I also have a sprayer, a backpack sprayer. You know, you can water plants, you can put pesticides, or you can fight fires with it.
0: Yeah.
1: It goes on your back.
0: For the next 12 hours, that's all Randy did.
1: You just look at that palm tree, you see which way the wind was blowing.
2: Yeah, I see.
1: And the ladder's right there.
2: Yep.
1: Go stand on that, put that fire out real quick.
0: He had water access at a spigot across the street, and he would fill up his backpack 3 gallons at a time and put out spot fires one by one.
2: Did you feel like you were in any danger, either from flames or smoke inhalation or heat or losing good breathing air?
1: Oh, yeah, of course. I did my best, and I'm going back and forth from the 76, the Pacific West General Store, to the Vons, putting out fires on the.
0: Sometimes he
1: the
0: put them out only to see them reignite moments later.
1: It was rather gnar-gnar for a while, touch and go. And
0: so he kept improvising.
1: It got so silly that I was filling up a squirt gun, you know, one of them ones that the little kids use, the pump ones.
2: Yeah.
1: And I was shooting down the embers as it got towards twilight, towards dusk. When I finally, you know, took a break, I would rest my eyeballs for like 15, 20 minutes, and then I'd get up and check and make sure my truck's not aflame, you know? If my truck had caught on fire and it was all the way over here, I was going to jump in the ocean.
0: When the morning came, the fire still had not been contained, but all the buildings at Sunset Point, they were singed, but standing.
2: So just thinking back to all the firefighting you did that night, putting out fires, bucket brigade, spraying things down, what do you think this area would look like if you hadn't done all that?
1: We would have lost this whole neighborhood right here because we lost that neighborhood and that neighborhood. The Malibu Village is gone. The Palisades Bowl is gone. The Tahitian Terrace is gone. You know, all these houses right here, I'm looking right behind me. All the houses, apartment complexes are gone.

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1: Hi, everyone. This is Larry Beck, host of Blue Notes Classic Jazz on IPR, inviting you to join me tonight for Cool Jazz for a Hot Summer's Eve. 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I'll also have our monthly musical quiz, What Do You Know About Jazz? 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
5: It's sunny and the high is 83 today in your IPR forecast. Tonight, some clouds roll in as the low drops to 65, but they don't stick around for too long. Your Sunday looks mostly sunny with a high near 88. We do have a chance of rain tomorrow night. I'm Andrew Montavon.
6: Welcome back to Snap's All Systems Down, the Fire and Ice episode. When last we left, Randy Wright had managed to fight off the flames at Sunset Point. But now he's stranded, all by himself in a burn zone. Alone, but not forgotten. Snap's LA surf correspondent and Sunset Point regular, Jesse Dukes.
7: During the fires, I often thought about Randy. Did he make it out in time? Where was he? And I wasn't the only one. Surfers were posting on Facebook trying to find answers. The Pacific Coast Highway was cordoned off, choked with abandoned vehicles. But on the morning of January 8th, the day after Randy's long night, a Sunset Point regular named Andrew McDonald and his son Sebastian managed to ride bikes past the police barricade so they could check on their home.
8: My name is Andrew McDonald. I moved out here with my family in 2006. We were in an apartment building, basically overlooking Sunset Point. Up in the Palisades, things were still on fire. It was gray. It was like nighttime up there. Car batteries were exploding, just things popping all over the place. So I got to our apartment building. There's nothing but the facade, the front facade, and not even half of the front facade is there. The rest of it is just totally smoldering, on fire, gone, collapsed.
7: Andrew's a bookseller in downtown LA. His apartment was full of rare books. First edition Kerouac's, signed Gabriel Garcia Marquez's, an edition of James Joyce's Ulysses, illustrated by Henri Matisse.
8: The feeling was just, it was just harsh, like, burning emptiness. It was like, oh my God, what do we do? Where is there directions for this?
7: After a few silent minutes, Andrew and his son headed back towards the PCH, towards Sunset Point.
8: I'm thinking, I mean, everything's closed. The Vaughn, I'm almost surprised that the Vaughn's didn't burn down. And then I saw Randy out there, so thank God somebody's alive. You know, it's just grim.
7: Randy Wright was standing by his truck in the Gladstone's parking lot. He was shirtless, wearing a black face mask, drinking a can of seltzer.
8: He looked horrendous. You know, he had like this mask line on his face and like a total, you know, survivor walking off a battlefield. It was just such a relief to see him. Just, I was amazed that he had survived. I mean, amazed that anybody had survived this, you know? It's like, oh my God, Randy, how did you do this? And I sat with him, you know, he comes out with the surf quotes, yeah, super gnarly, and that kind of thing. Yes, this is beyond gnarly, man. And he goes, how's your place? Because he knew where we lived, and he said, it's gone, and everything's gone. And he said, oh my God, Well, I said, okay, I'm going to make a video of you as a survivor of this thing.
9: 1, 2, 3, you're on.
10: Hey, Randy Wright, all right. Hey, still here, still jamming, still alive, helping put out fires. I put out about 40 of them yesterday and this morning. Anyways.
9: You're wonderful.
10: Hey, I'm so sorry that you lost, you know.
9: Wonderful, Randy.
10: Yeah. Hey, anyways, I'll see you when I see you, brother.
9: Yeah. You.
7: When Andrew posted this video to Instagram, it was the first proof of life we had, and people were stoked. They posted comments like, "Long live Randy, legend king of Sunset Point. He helped save Gladstones." After saying goodbye, Andrew and his son walked down to the sand.
8: Sebastian and I sat there and kind of cried and hugged on the beach. Watch the waves, listen to the fire behind us.
11: Nobody could come up here, you know, nobody. And then the military came, they put a fence around it, and I'm not going anywhere.
7: Only emergency personnel and first responders were allowed up the PCH.
11: Sheriff deputies, LA County Sheriff stopped by a few times, Fish and Wildlife, Baywatch lifeguards would stop by and check on Randy, you know. The fire department crew were giving me, you know, something to eat. The military, you know, style, meals, you know, you just open them up and, you know, play with the packs and you got a little warm meal to eat.
7: But for the most part, especially after the fires were contained, Randy was left alone.
11: I just lost a lot of companionship. There was nobody here. It was like being the Tom Hanks in Castaway on the island. There was nobody here. You could hear a pin drop.
12: There's no footprints on the sand. It's like being on the moon. There's no footprints. There's only my footprints.
11: I watched the water. The water was so clean the day before the first rain. I could see the eelgrass. I could see the structure of the reef. It was beautiful. There was nobody surfing here. Then the rain came. The first rain came. And the water coming out from the whole Palisades, the white water of the crashing waves, it became black water. It wasn't brown like after a normal rain, the first rain of the season. It was black.
7: Debris, trash, and toxic waste from around 7,000 burned buildings had washed into the ocean.
11: And it was like that for a couple days. It turned, you know, dark brown. And then after a few more days, it became light brown, like the color of the coffee that I like to drink. Finally, you know, about 4 months later, after the fire, I went down to the beach. There's nobody here. And I'm just laying there all by myself. And I said, I'm going to go skinny dipping. This 62-year-old man is going to go skinny dipping. So I did. And then, you know, after like a minute or so, you know, it started shriveling up, you know, in certain areas. You know, I was like, I got out of the water. I dried off in the sun. And then I put my board shorts back on, and then I walked up to where everybody has to come down the ramp area, and there was a second set of footprints. I was like, oh my goodness, somebody saw the old geezer, this old man with the old man beard, which I haven't shaved since the fire, and somebody was down here on the sand. I was like, whoa. And I got so excited.
13: Good morning. It's been a long time now, but Pacific Coast Highway has finally reopened to everyone just in time for the long holiday weekend. It was supposed to officially reopen.
7: On Memorial Day 2025, the surfers came back. I mean, it wasn't everyone. I know people who are still worried about heavy metals in the water at Sunset Point, but I've gone surfing there. So has Andrew.
8: We just went through this huge thing, but it's like, it's my baptismal bath. I feel like it's a kind of a sacred spot. It's our bar. It's like where you meet people and you're enjoying the same thing. But I think Randy has, because he's there and people stop by and talk with him, I think he's like the bartender.
11: Nice bottom turn. He's got speed. Waga! Oh, that was a nice hit. You must admit that was a good hit.
7: On a good day, about 40 or 50 surfers get out there.
11: I had, you know, like half a dozen people see me and go, hey, you're dead. You're supposed to be dead. No, Randy's still alive. I'm a different Randy. Randy died.
7: There was another Randy.
11: Yeah, over by Topanga.
7: Another surfer close to Randy's age, also named Randy, Randy Miad, died in his home right next to Pacific Coast Highway, just a few miles up. 12 people lost their lives in the Palisades fire, at least 31 across LA.
11: Am I going to live and die here at Sunset? I'm going to live and die somewhere in LA. I mean, I'm born here and raised here, and if it's at Sunset, it's going to be at Sunset, you know? Look at this set coming in. There's some really good surf out here right now.

couple months after we interviewed Randy, LA County told him he had to clean up his truck, so the community fundraised for him and helped him buy an RV. He's still there at Sunset Point. Big thanks to Randy and to Andrew for sharing your stories with us, and thanks to the whole Sunset Point surf crew. And special love to Sonia Geis, Phil Richards, and KCRW. Big shout out to the Los Angeles Fire Department Station 23, the heroes who put out the fire on Gladstones and fought the flames at the Palisades. The original score for this piece was by Renzo Gorio. It was produced by Jesse Dukes, John Facile, and David Exumay.

0: I'm Thomas Evans, editor-in-chief of NPR. It's a precarious time for press freedom. 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
2: It's sunny and the high is 83 today in your IPR forecast. Tonight, some clouds roll in as the low drops to 65, but they don't stick around for too long. Your Sunday looks mostly sunny with a high near 88. We do have a chance of rain tomorrow night. I'm Andrew Montavon.

0: Fire and Ice episode. My name is Glenn Washington, and we recently heard a story, a kind of unbelievable story, about a group of guys and their Bronco, about surviving, barely surviving a freak event of nature. So we called them up. I'll let producer Anna Sussman take it from here.
1: Hi, Roger.
2: Hey, Anna. How are you doing?
1: Good. Go ahead and introduce yourself.
2: My name is Roger Redding, and I live in East Tennessee and have been throughout my life an avid backpacker.
3: Roger was headed out on a one-night camping trip with a few of his buddies. He had years of experience camping in the Tennessee hills.
2: And it was March in 1993. The Buttercups were up in the Knoxville area, and our intention was to go out for just a single night into the mountains.
3: Roger and his friends, Phil, Bob, Lewis, and Steve, hopped into an all-wheel drive Bronco with some sleeping bags, tents, and one day's worth of food.
2: We stopped in Telico Plains. There was a little grocery, and we kind of joked because there had been a weather report that there might be some snow coming. And we really thought how pretty it would be to be off on a trail and see a little bit of snow up in the forks of the trees. And it would just add to the beauty and the adventure. So we headed up into the mountains to a place called Bob Stratton Bald. It's a southern Appalachian bald where there's no trees and a great view, a 360-degree view. You can see in every direction. They say you can almost see so far you can see tomorrow.
3: I'm going to let him say that one more time.
2: They say you can almost see so far you can see tomorrow. And we thought, oh, that'd be a great place to go. And as we got out of the Bronco, there were just tiny little snowflakes that were starting to fall. And it was pretty cold, and we put our gloves on and our backpacks, and off the trail we went. And as we're going up the trail, wind started getting colder and colder, and we finally get to the top, and this great view that we were looking forward to seeing was nowhere to be seen.
3: Because the clouds had rolled in, and visibility was close to zero. But what they could see was concerning.
2: The snow started picking up, and the flakes started getting bigger. And every once in a while, we see a flash of lightning. I mean, I've never seen anything like that in a snowstorm. And the snow did start sticking in the branch of the trees, and it started sticking to the grass.
3: It was Tennessee in March. The thought that there would be an actual snowstorm was not something they had much reason to even consider. They set up their camp, but when it was time to cook their dinner, all the wood was too wet to make a fire. So without much else to do, they all just climbed into their tents.
2: And we woke up in the middle of the night, seeing these flashes of light and the wind blowing the sides of the tent. One of my tent poles cracked. Then I crawled to the end of my sleeping bag and unzipped the tent. All of a sudden, this wasn't just a little snow. This was something I had never experienced in my life. And it fell in the end of my tent, and it's like, oh my gosh, I've never seen this much snow. And I mean, there's so many thoughts going through my head. I had never anticipated a blizzard of this magnitude. What are the instructions? What are we supposed to do? You just can't stay in a freezer.
3: The snow was piled so high and was so heavy because it was spring in East Tennessee that all the tents were collapsing, and they hadn't packed any snow gear.
2: It's morning now. The wind was roaring, but we were chatting between us. It's like, we've got to get out of here right now. And other voices were, no, we got to hunker down and stay. When you're in a situation like this, you got to stay put, and somebody will rescue us. So we decided as a group that we were gonna pack up what gear we had, get dressed. The snow was over 3.5 feet deep at this point.
3: 3.5 feet deep. You can do almost nothing in snow that deep. They couldn't even pack up their stuff.
2: There were canteens and gears in our backpack scattered about the campsite, and you couldn't see any of it. We finally got our backpacks. It was quite an effort, and one by one, we formed a line, and we started trying to find our way off this bald. The wind was blowing in the clouds. The snow was coming so thick you could barely see, but it was light. To try to find our way off this bald, it's interesting. There's no reference. There's no trees. There's no blazes. There's no way to know if you're on the right path.
3: But the guys came to a hesitant consensus. They picked a direction and started walking.
2: We had to take turns being the bulldozer, the guy out front that was blazing the path into the snow. We must have walked for 2 hours or more before we even came to the edge of the vault. Our legs were sore. The ice, it was sticking in our mustaches, our hair. It was scary. But we had no choice but to continue. So you could kind of feel the trail under your feet because it's worn out. But you'd find when you got off the path, because you'd trip over rocks and logs and all kinds of things. So constantly we were reaching behind us or in front of us to pull a guy out of the snow. There was this very large rock, and snow had piled up on one side and made a wall. It was 10 or 12 feet tall.
3: Roger and the guys realized that this rock wall formed a little bit of a shelter from the snowstorm. It was the first relief they'd found in hours.
2: We could crouch down behind this and get out of the wind. And it was like this amazing feeling of warmth when we were down below the top of the snow level, that we were actually warm. I know we weren't, but it felt that way. And we weren't walking. We weren't aching anymore. And I remember taking some gloves off and getting a one canteen that we could get our hands on that wasn't frozen. And we passed it around and had a drink. One of the guys wanted to stay. He says, I can't go on anymore. It hurts too bad. And we had to make him go. We had to all make ourselves go, even though it hurt to stand up. We had to continue on this path. We were scared. What would we do if something happened to one of us? There's no way that we could carry anybody out. It was everything we could to make ourselves go. We had to encourage each other. Despite the pain, the anguish, the doubts, were we even going in the right direction? One guy said, no, we're going in the wrong direction. You know, we should have stayed put. I told you so. And we wanted to kill him. It's like, no, we've already made the choice. We're going this way. And this is the way we're going, whether it's right or wrong. This is the way we're going. And there's this one point on the entire trail where there's a sign, the only sign that exists out here, and it says Cherry Log Gap. And it's just a wooden post, but to us, it was the most exciting thing in the world. It's like we were on the right path. Now, we may not make it, but we were on the right path. Our friend Bob, he was very impatient and probably maybe in the best shape of the bunch, and big long legs, and he was our bulldozer guy, and all of a sudden we couldn't even see his tracks. The snow was blowing so hard that it filled in where he had even walked. Where's Bob? What happened? But the rest of us are within sight of each other. And finally, I remember Phil, my friend Phil, said, there's the gap. It's up ahead. And I looked through my fingers. It's like looking through clouds and fog, and I could see the outline of something. And there's our Bronco. It's out ahead, and there's our friend Bob with a camera out. And his backpack's off, and he actually takes a picture of us. And the snow had piled up on one side of it. It's all ice-covered. But there's this beautiful Bronco, and we throw off our backpacks. There's 5 of us, and 3 of us pile into the back seat and 2 in the front, and Phil has his keys, and we're watching the gauges. We're worried sick that, you know, it's going to turn on, that there'll be any juice left in the battery, but the lights come on, and then we're looking at the gas gauge, and it's full, and we're fired up. He fires this thing up. It's an 8-cylinder Bronco, and it's like being an army tank, and yes, we're going to make it out of here. And he puts it in gear, and we go about 3 feet.
3: As burly as the Bronco was, it was no match for this amount of snow.
2: We were trapped. There was no way that we could drive out of this. And slowly we realized we were there. There was nothing we could do about it. No. And then reality sets in that we had one day's worth of food, and we ate most of it last night. And honestly, we were terrified.
3: Waiting it out in the parked Bronco, as the snow piled higher and higher around them, was their only option.
2: And our socks are wet, our clothes are wet, and we get out of the Bronco, we get our sleeping bags out of our backpacks.
3: Every few hours, they turn on the car engine, just for a few minutes to warm up.
2: Periodically on the radio, we'd hear, it was strange, the radio station that should have been there wasn't, and it was somebody else broadcasting on this signal, and it turns out a tower had collapsed, but we would get reports of a station.
4: Something called thunder snow, something we're not used to here in the South, and in fact across most of the country.
5: Bob, of what can only be described as a massive storm.
2: We heard about deep storm. Snow in Atlanta, Georgia, in Birmingham, and that people were trapped on interstate highways going up the East Coast.
6: The 1993 storm of the
2: people
6: century.
2: People were stranded in Gatlinburg and couldn't get out.
7: Now, this bulletin just in from our newsroom, Governor Guy Hunt has now proclaimed a state of emergency, and this is a storm of historic proportion. This will be the storm of the century.
2: And it's like, oh my gosh, we're a speck out in the middle of nowhere, and nobody really knows where we are. As we're breathing, vapor out of our breaths would form on the top of the ceiling of the Bronco, and it would turn into icicles. The biggest fear that we had, the biggest regret, was that our families were probably worried about us. It was frustrating to not be able to think our way out of a predicament. I mean, we're all smart guys, and it's like, there's got to be a way that we can be MacGyver and we can do something to get our way out of this situation. But there really wasn't. One guy, Bob, he said he couldn't be stuck there. He was going to dig this path down to the highway and get on his sleeping pad and slide down the mountains. He was going to go for help, and we had to beg Bob, no, so stay. You have to stay. You're going to get injured. You're going to get hurt. We got to be there for each other. As uncomfortable as it was, we were scared, but we were terrified. We were terrified for each other. Our fingers and toes hurt physically. There was a knock on the door, and it's like, did you hear that? And it's like, we all were like, oh my gosh, somebody's here to save us. And we open the door, and there's a single guy there. And he looks bad, he's terrified, he's all covered with snow, and he's shivering. And he asked to come in, and I mean, there's no room at the inn.
3: There was no place for this kid to go outside of the Bronco. And kind of no place for him to go inside the Bronco either.
2: We're already packed, but we got to get this guy out of the snow. And he's a young guy, maybe in his teens or 20s. I mean, we didn't have the heart to tell him to get out. I mean, how could we explain that grown man throwing this young guy out? I get in the back with the spare tire, and we pull this guy into the Bronco, and he's terrified.
3: The young man was from South Carolina. He was backpacking with some friends when the storm rolled in.
2: He smells bad, and he's terrified, and we're listening to his story, and he began to cry. He talked about his friend that they had lost, and they looked for him, and they yelled, and the wind roared so bad they couldn't hear any voices, and they didn't know what happened to him. So he became one of the group. And now he smelled pretty bad because he'd already been backpacking for a week.
3: It was now Saturday night, about 36 hours since Roger and the guys had set off.
2: That night, we had the radio on again, and I remember the, you know, kind of reflecting off the inside of the windshield, the radio light.
4: What you would have to do, again, this is for people listening, perhaps on their car radios, on the FM dial, what you need to do is be very aware of the tailpipe. You don't want that to get filled with snow. You don't want any of the exhaust, the carbon monoxide gas, to get back into the car. You can run the car a few minutes at a time to keep the heat going.
2: And we heard more devastation out there. But we heard definitely that the U.S. military was called in. Sunday came, and the storm had stopped, and it was this peaceful quietness, something special about seeing blue sky and beautiful white snow covering, blanketing everything. I remember being in the back of the Bronco and feeling this vibration. It was really a vibration in my chest, and I told the guys, listen, there's something coming, there's something out there. And it got louder and louder, and so we got to get out. And so we all crawl our way out of this Bronco, and there coming over the horizon is a helicopter. It turns out it's a National Guard helicopter.
3: They watched the helicopter fly around the mountain. Then it hovered over the group of bedraggled men.
2: And they came back over and hovered, and it seemed like it was forever. It's like, well, what's going to happen next? And out of this helicopter eventually comes this red thing, and it kind of flutters in the wind and in the trees, and it lands 25 or 35 yards away from the Bronco. And
3: Roger volunteered to trudge out and find the red thing.
2: The snow is deeper than I am tall, and it was stuck in the limb of a tree, and I was able to kind of snag this thing and pull it back in and work my way back to the Bronco. And so I get in the passenger side, and here's this red thing. And it's a bandana, and it's tied in a knot, and we untie the knot, and it's weighted down with a pair of pliers and a folded up piece of maintenance log. And I unfolded it, and it had one word written on it with an exclamation point. It said, tomorrow. And we all broke into the Annie song, tomorrow, tomorrow. It was spontaneous. It was wonderful. And then the guy that was worried that we were going in the wrong direction said, what if it means it's going to snow again tomorrow? And we wanted to kill him all over again. We didn't know what it was going to be for sure. But somebody knew we were there, and they told us that there was going to be a tomorrow. That was the greatest word to hear. I can't think of a better word to hear for a group of guys that were terrified out of their minds that tomorrow was going to happen. And it was magic. It's Monday morning now. The sun is coming up, and we get out of the Bronco, and it's not warm. It's still below freezing, but the sun was shining. And then around the mountain comes the big helicopter, and it is putting wind out from under its rotors. Tree limbs are blowing sideways. The ice and the branches were snapping. A couple of us got behind this big oak tree. Bob and I got behind this oak tree, and we're looking between our fingers at this helicopter. We're looking straight up in the gap, and you see this big red cross sign under it, and then there's this guy coming down on a cable, and he's coming into the gap, and two of us run out, and he's got this thing on the end of it, and it looks kind of like a boat anchor. And he said, you're going home. And I said, when? And he said, now. And I said, what do I do? Put my foot on this? And he said, no, your ass, stupid.
3: The helicopter couldn't take them all at once. It was already loaded up with other hikers they'd plucked off the mountain.
2: We, two of us, Bob and I, crawl in this helicopter, and the soldiers aren't talking to us, and there's benches, big big benches to carry troops, and there's one backpacker. I can tell he's a backpacker because of how he's dressed, and he's in the helicopter, and I go over, and he says, are you out backpacking? I said, yeah, and I said, how about you? And he said, yeah, and he says, I got separated from my guys, and turned out this guy had found a hollow tree and crawled inside a hollow tree and lost his friends and sat out the storm in the tree, and then he couldn't find his friends. And I said, are you from South Carolina? And he said, yeah, how do you know? And I told him about his friend coming and knocking on our window, and I wanted to be able to tell him that your friend is alive and well. And I don't think I'll ever forget that moment. But then what? They were able to get us home, and everybody did wind up getting home. It was quite an experience.

thank you, Roger Redding, for sharing your story with Snap. That piece was edited by Nancy Lopez. The original score was by Dirk Swartzoff. It was produced by Anna Sussman.

you missed even a moment of Snap's All Systems Down series, where everything is on the line and help is not on the way, get ye at once to the Snap Judgment Podcast, because some stories are best lived vicariously. That's right. Experience danger from the comfort of your living room. KQD in San Francisco.

0: Hey, this is Snap Judgment producer John Facile. So while we were making the story about Michael Backman, the 31-year-old who went back to his old high school in Portland, Oregon, I kept wondering about like what it must be like to be a kid and to realize that there's an adult in your midst who's deceiving you. And this has like happened a lot. There is like an insane number of instances of adults going back to high school.
1: This mom went back to school, middle school, disguised as her 13-year-old daughter.
0: There was a mom who wanted to test the security of her daughter's school, so she went undercover. There are grown-ups who have gone back just so that they can crush it on the basketball court. I found the story of this reporter, Sean Nix, a 26-year-old married San Francisco Chronicle reporter. She posed as a senior at George Washington High School for 4 weeks in 1992 so that she could later unveil in a series of articles the pressures on the lives of students and teachers at a time when California schools were facing brutal budget cuts. But not even most of the teachers knew that Sean was an adult. She auditioned for a play. She joined a peer counseling group. She made real friends and she went to real parties, all before revealing herself 4 weeks later to the entire school. I got a chance to talk to Mario Trigueros, who was a senior at George Washington back then, and I wanted him to tell me what that felt like. I want to start with the reveal.
2: You mean when Sean revealed who she actually was?
0: Yes.
2: I was walking down the hall and a woman walks in who looks like Sean, but is dressed like a grown-up, wearing heels, a professional suit, like wearing a business skirt, holding her head up, her chin up, walking straight the way grown-ups walk, walking in with a photographer, and my chin just dropped on the floor. I couldn't believe it. It was shocking and kind of funny, and it reinforced hunches that a lot of us had. We were, you know, there was something weird about her.
3: Snap Plus, the world of Snap awaits at snapjudgment.org. Robots and people trying to be robots. Please note that no Snap Studios content may be used for training, testing, or developing machine learning or AI systems without prior written permission. Snap is brought to you by the team that knows full well to leave firefighting to the professionals. Except for the Uber producer, Mr. Mark Ristich. He says he can beat back the flames with bottled water. And there's Nancy Lopez, Pat Messini-Miller, Anna Sussman, Renzo Gorio, John Facile, Shayna Sheely, Teo DeCott, Flo Wiley, Bo Walsh, Marissa Dodge. On Team Snap, the union represented producers, artists, editors, and engineers are members of the National Association of Broadcast Employees and Technicians, Communications Workers of America, AFL-CIO, Local 51. And this is not the news. No way is this the news. In fact, you could try to fight fire with fire and discover that, except in extremely controlled circumstances, that is a very, very bad idea. And you would still not be as far away from the news as this is. But this is

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1: GLP-1s are best known as weight loss drugs, but Dr. Dhruv Kular says they may also help people cut back on alcohol, cigarettes, and opioids.
2: They seem to work for many types of addiction. 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
5: I'm Dwahlisai Kautau in New York City with these headlines. Israel says its military arrested dozens of Palestinians in the occupied West Bank overnight after violence in the village of Til killed two Israeli soldiers and four Palestinians. Wildfires in France and Spain have forced more than 270,000 people to evacuate from their homes. The A400M, a French military aircraft, earlier today dropped 20 tons of fire retardant over vulnerable

0: For Saturday, that's All Things Considered. From NPR News, I'm Debbie Elliott. We're back tomorrow. Hope you will join us. Until then, be well and have a great night.
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4: 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I'll also have our monthly musical quiz, What Do You Know About Jazz? 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
5: This is American Roots from New Orleans. We're going upriver and beyond to Monkey's Eyebrow, Kentucky, for the memories and music of Country Nouveau songmaker Kelsey Walden. She sings about life in a rural community where her family has been raising tobacco and cattle for 10 generations, living off the land. Kelsey grew up with bluegrass and country, but heard the sounds of rock and pop on radio and records. At an early age, she created songs to go with her feeling that life was changing in and beyond the home place.
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5: 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Listen for Kentucky name checks in the songs we play, and for Kelsey's favorite musicians, like Kentuckians Bill Monroe and Loretta Lynn, also Johnny Cash, the Everly Brothers, Bob Dylan, and the Beatles. And we'll hear Elvis and Kelsey's hero John Prine sing emotionally about Kentucky. Let's kick it off with Don and Phil Everly from Knoxville, Tennessee. You know there are many country roots rock and pop hits. There's Wake Up Little Susie, Bird Dog, and Bye Bye Love. But here's a favorite of mine, Gone, Gone, Gone, 1964, the Everly Brothers on American Roots.

0: Elvis 1954 with a countrified rock and roll version on Blue Moon of Kentucky, the flip side to his first hit, That's All Right Mama, Blues Boogie by Arthur Crudup in 1946. Elvis stood between blues, country, and gospel so well. And we are back with a few more songs that lead us to our guest, Kentucky songmaker Kelsey Walden, after the break.
1: If you're a public media fan, then you know the driveway moment, when you're sitting in your car waiting to hear the end of a story because you just have to know.

0: Kentuckian Kelsey Walden, speaking about growing up and as a significant voice in country music with her contemplative and socially critical songs. Coming up, a couple final songs from her hero, the late singer John Prine, notably with his own family roots in rural Kentucky. That's after the break on American Roots.
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2: 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But he's also a musician himself. 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
0: Coming up, two songs that reckon with the past and future of the late John Prine, an admirer of Kelsey Walden's music, and she of his. Kelsey also told us she loved the Beatles, true of so many Americans from the 60s onward. But the Beatles and the Stones, among others, were themselves enamored of and influenced by American country music and blues, mostly from the South. For the Beatles, there was a particular attraction to rockabilly Carl Perkins of Tiptonville, Tennessee. They played his songs, worked with and loved him, and he them. Here's Ringo to sing Carl Perkins' Honey Don't on American Roots.

The late, great Tennessee rockabilly Carl Perkins singing Boppin' the Blues and Everybody's Trying to Be My Baby, both in 1957 for Memphis Sun Records, the latter covered by the Beatles in 1968. We also heard the Beatles singing Carl Perkins' bluesy Matchbox live at the BBC in 1963. Blues has a way of killing pain and singing about troubles, or stomping the blues with a dance or a laugh. I was thinking about that in regard to Kelsey Walden's muse and supporter, the late John Prine. The American songmaker was lost to COVID in 2020 after decades of health struggles. He'd continued to tour with humor and verve. In 2019, John released this final song, touching on ancestors in Muhlenberg County, Kentucky, updating the Stephen Foster 1852 anthem as My Old Kentucky Home. Good night.

0: the late, great, beloved John Prine with this humorous romp, When I Get to Heaven, joined by fellow musicians Jason Isbell, Amanda Shires, Brandy Carlile, and his family singing along in the background with kazoos and kids giggling for a funny meditation on the afterlife on his final album, The Tree of Forgiveness, 2018. John passed away in Nashville, April 7, 2020. 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I'm Nick Spitzer, and this is American Roots from PRX, Public Radio Exchange.
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10: Some clouds begin to roll in as we move into the evening, but they don't stick around for too long. Our low drops to 65 tonight as we make our way back to 88. It'll be mostly sunny to start your Sunday, but we do have a 40% chance of showers and maybe some rumbles of thunder as we move into...
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0: I'm Nick Spitzer, and this is American Roots Live with Aurora Neeland and Quartet at Artisound Productions in New Orleans' 9th Ward. Aurora grew up on a Northern California beach and then in the Colorado Mountains. She listened to Stravinsky, Preservation Hall Jazz Band, Joan Baez, and the Pixies. Aurora has lived in New Orleans for 2 decades, playing clarinet and saxophone, and has been named among the top 10 soprano saxophonists by Downbeat magazine. She's known as a creative remaker of jazz and other traditions. Here's a 1939 song by New Orleans' Sidney Bechet, Tropical Moon Rumba, the Aurora Neeland Quartet on American Roots Live.

like a weeping willow. There ain't no

There Ain't No Sweet Man That's Worth the Salt of My Tears. Originally recorded 1931 by Davenport, Iowa cornet player Bick Spider.

0: That great 1949 song with music by Beasley Smith and words by Haven Gillespie, That Lucky Old Sun. And we are lucky to have more music and conversation with Aurora Neeland and her quartet coming up after the break on American Roots Live.
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0: This is American Roots. We're live from Art of Sound Productions in New Orleans' fabled Ninth Ward with Aurora Neeland on soprano sax and band putting her spin on a 1909 song composed by Henry Lodge, Temptation Rag, played by the Aurora Neeland Quartet.

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evening, everyone, and welcome to Blue Notes Classic Jazz on Indiana Public Radio. I'm your host, Larry Beck. We're at the end of July, and I believe that signifies we're about halfway through the summer season. And it's been traditional over the past several years to feature summer jazz on our July program. So tonight, it's cool jazz for a hot summer's eve. I'll have 2 hours of charts written about summer, with some additional tunes inspired by